0: 48, 48, G58, 58, oh, 68, hot ball 8, 1 line plus 4 corners. Ataw si tuki maktok amalo si tamay tiri kongit. Bigay ako tiki si Mia Vod, B15. B15, B15. I-23, I-23, I-23, G-54, G-54, G-54, I-25, I-25, I-25, O-69, O-69, O-69, I-29, I-29, N-37, N-37, N-37, O-72, O-72, O-72, B-6, O-64, O-64, O-64, N-32, N-32, 64 limoha la yulik, 32 atulang ito, 64 limoha la yulik, 32 atulang ito, hi,
1: hello Bingo,
0: actually Bingo kuti,
1: 43895,
0: Pingkut siya ako to 64 lang mungkin abi.
1: Dami manik.
0: Sami manik?
1: Yeah.
0: Kuk bingo.
1: Tako mi.
0: Ilali. Hi. Kuk bingo. Sami manik. Pinga suyuk to tingani six game. 10 numbers. Gray, Ivitsuka yala siyad sa hunga. Sinak na may 10 numbers. Bigyas, you no hot ball, no hot ball. 10 numbers.
2: There is literally no idea where she should spend her advertising budget.
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0: Sivulipa, New York. N-42.
4: Finally
0: no hot bar in 42. The latest version? 10 numbers. Any 10 numbers.
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0: Huh? Oh, 61. Oh, 61. CBC, ikilaw to palaman. Hamitak. CPC kilau tu tua lama ham itu. Oh 61. Okey, aku hak si maju 42, 47, 61. G49. 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Oh, 67. Oh, 67. Oh, 67. Hami ka sa kento ko na computer. I-20. 10 numbers. Any 10 numbers. I-17. I-17. I-17. B-8. 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I-28. I-28. I-28. O-75. O-75. O-75. N-34. B-5. N-44. Ato lang avalong ito. Forty-four to lang ito. Five mo pinko pala yuit. 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
4: Hi.
5: Hi.
4: Hatsini pinko pati.
5: 41443.
0: 443?
4: Yep.
0: Good thing, dog, you know?
4: Kevin Senior.
0: Huh?
4: Kevin Senior.
0: Kinako?
4: Kevin Senior.
0: Kinang mga pinalalak kage. Good thing, dog. Hello.
5: Hi.
0: What's the pin code?
5: 42291.
0: Two, four, six, eight, ten. Five limo pin code say hat over to Kinovi.
5: Sammy Snowball.
0: Sammy. Good bingo.
5: Look at me.
0: Ilali.
5: Bye.
0: Being sweet. Hi.
6: Hi.
0: Hat silly pin code.
6: 44795.
0: Two, four, six, 2 4 6 8 10. Go bingo,
6: Gina. Hotark Bridget.
0: Okay, go bingo.
6: Bye.
0: Bye. 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Kevin Gordon Senior. Sammy Snowball. Bridget Hotark. Alexander Snowball. 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

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Hot ball, B4. 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Milirealisi ukoa, B4. B14. I24. And 34 and 44 G54 O64 Amalo O74 Hot Bossy B4 14 I24

and 34 and 44 G54 064 Ammalo 074 Una kis tiro dito na N40 N40 N40 N31 N31 N31 G49 G49 G49 B12 B12 B12 I-27 I-27 I-27 Small XLT anyway. Kalay rapik, marapik, tirapik. Kano din na? O-66 O-66 O-66 I-23 I-23 I-23 I-25 I-25 Done a powerball number C. B15 B15 B15 G58 G58 King Ulipogata and 44 Hot Ball and 36 and 36 and 36 I-26 I-26 I-26

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0: Yep. 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
0: let's
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1: Thank you.
0: Yeah.
1: Bye.
0: Bye.
2: 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Okay. 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
0: Cart number. 40454.
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1: So, Dad, Kevin, Gordon.
0: Good bingo.
1: Thank
0: you.
1: Yeah,
0: bye.
1: Panalo.
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0: 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Kinemo.
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0: Makayuk.
1: Yeah.
0: Good bingo.
1: Knock at me.
0: Yeah.
1: Bye.
0: Bye. Doc Ostitamots to Pinkut Semiuit, Shannon LaPage, Elsie Hoke, Kevin Gordon Sr., Amala Angela, Makayuk. $400 in average.

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B6. 6. I16. 26. 16, 26, and 36, 36, G, 46, 56, 46, 56, hot bossy, oh, 66, two lines anyway.

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0: Ball 072. 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Hangat tau tia pilih kasusi usi. Anywhere on your card, two postage stamps. 072 hot ball. Uku amili realisi. B2. B12. I-22, 22, and 32, 42, G-52, 52, 62, 72, hot ball, 62, 72, two postage stamp anywhere on your card. Hot ball, 072. Atuare hangituinatu, like can't be group of six. Group of eight ngurunasuti. Regular number, G51. G51. N44, N44, N44, N33, N33, N33. G46, I-21, I-21, I-21, N34, N34, N34. N38, N38, N38. 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Group of nine, they're touching.
1: Cart number.
2: 44889.
0: Tema, how young it?
2: Alright.
0: Yeah. B8, King Ulipogatak. B14. B14. 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Card number.
2: 43295.
0: 43295. 53.
2: 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Baka project.
0: Good bingo.
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0: Yeah.

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Julio Rutingano, 10th game. Purple cards. One card, blackout. Atosimi. 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Good luck.

0: 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Oh, 69. Oh, 69. Oh, 69. 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And 35. 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Oh, 68. Oh, 68. Oh, 68. G50. 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I-28. I-28. I-28. And 33. And 33. And 33. I-24. I-24. I-24. G-60. G-60. G-60. G-47. G-47. G-47. O-74. O-74. O-74. N-42. and 42 and 42 and 39 and 39 and 39 I-16 I-16 I-16 O-64 O-64 O-64 B-7 B-sitamaw yung iraktut B-7 B-3 B-pingasut B-3 N-45 N-45 N-45 B-11 B-11 B-11 G-48 G-48 G-48 B-4 B-sitamat B-4 B-10 B-10 B-hulit N-40 N-40 N-40 I-23 I-23 I-23 G-55 G-55 G-55 Atau similar kak lugu G-51 Oops. 50 megata. G51. 50 ta add 1. 55 la G51 king will lipa kata o 70. O 70. O-70 B14. B14. B14. And 37. And 37. And 37. Oh, 75. Oh, 75. Oh, 75. 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I-20. Oh, 71. Oh, 71. Oh, 71. G46. G46. G46. And 32. And 32. And 32. I-25. I-25. I-25. Oh, 72. Oh, 72. Oh, 72. B1. 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B1. And 41. And 41. And 41. And nataning inatok. And 38. And 38. And 38. I-18. I-18. I-18. I-30. I-30. I-30. And 44. And 44. And 44. O-67. Your 50th ball. O-67. G-59. G-59. G-59. I-17. I-17. I-17. O-65. O-65. O-65. Hi, son. I-29. I-29. I-29. I-21. I-21. I-21. And 36. And 36. And 36. O-66. O-66. O-66. And 31. And 31. And 31. One full card. Wrong end. And 34. And 34. And 34. B-6. B-pingasu yuktut. B-6. And lima siyo ha si mare halik milit si mare halik tweet. And 43. And 43. All your ends should be dabbed. And 43. Oh, 62. O-62. O-62.
1: Tony, do you have some money?

0: 21 limo hala yulik hukwa atulangitut 43, 6, 34, 31, 36, 66. 21 limo hala si mayo lit 66, 36, 31, 34, 6. Amalo 43. Sibulu daw mayo eh. 21 limo hala yulik. Ukwa kwam milit si mangi tweet menuhap si mangi tweet B6 13 15 6 13 15 ayatane ukwa si mangi tweet I 19 22 26 19 22 26 and atane ha simangi tu and 31 34 36 43 31 34 36 43 G atane G 52 53 54 56 57 58 52 53 54 56 57 58 O atane 61 66 73 61 66 73 cart number
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1: 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Upalu matunga su pinko. Thank you.
0: Pinko tia hote kina mo jesi. Ku pinko.
1: Thank you. Bye.
0: Yeah, bye. Tony wan lemo.
1: Hi.
0: Hello.
1: 4493 9
0: 4493 9
1: Yeah.

0: Sí, pues dalo, dalo.
1: Yeah, I didn't win.
0: No.
1: Okay.
0: Yeah.
1: Bye.
0: Bye. Uko au hasi mangitu o haga la kalasiaka. B6, 13, 15, 6, 13, 15. Ayatane 19, 22, 26. 19, 22, 26. And Atani and 31, 34, 36, 43. G Atani 52, 53, 54, 56, 57, 58.
2: 61, 66, 73. 61, 66, 73.
0: Mm-hmm. Also, bye. So, oh, has it so cool? Being good, Samuel Jesse Mesher. $4,000. 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Good luck, everybody.

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N-38. B-12. 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B-12. 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B-Khulit. 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G-53, there goes your other $50,000 ball. G-53. I-22. I-22. I-22. O-67. O-67. O-67. G-59. G-59. G-59. O-74. O-74. O-74. G-60. G-60. G-60.

0: Oh, 62. Oh, 62. Oh, 62. And 42. And 42. And 42. I-17. I-17. I-17. B-11. B-Ilupakit. B-11. B-1. B-Atausik. B-1. And 36. And 36. And 36. And 39. And 39. And 39. Oh, 66. Oh, 66. Oh, 66. Sixty-six. Sixty-six limut. Kuha si mga ito yung kala siya ka. 2, 3, 4. 2, 3, 4, 6, 7, 8, 9, 14, 15. 2, 3, 4, 6, 7, 8, 9, 14, 15. I 16, 18, 19, 21, 23, 27, 28. And 32, 33, 35, 37, 45. 32, 33, 35, 37, 45. G 48, 50, 55, 57, 58. 48, 50, 55, 57, 58. O 61, 64, 68, 69, 70, 71, 72, 73. 61, 64, 68, 69, 70, 71, 72, 73. Card number 16. 66 limo pin code se hote ke namo. Oh. Hi guys. Go ping go bye. Hey bestie. Sakkal ya sita khya pik pin code se me 66 limo. 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Sak patale gas net se gonale khosi come get your money. Good night.
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0: The Ford, it's a big... It's a... event? 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
1: Picture this. It's 1868. Japan just hit the reset button on history. For over 200 years, the country was basically in a self-imposed timeout, cut off from the rest of the world. Flashback to 1853. Four American warships sailed into Edo Harbor. Their purpose? Convince Japan to trade with the U.S. Not willing to take no for an answer, six American warships returned 6 months later with gifts for the shogun, including a working quarter-scale model train. The Americans laid down 330 feet of circular track, unloaded the train, and filled it with coal. The train's black smoke and steam whistle thrilled the crowd of invited samurai. Some of these samurai understood how far Japan had fallen behind technologically. Others weren't so sure letting foreigners in was a good idea. The Japanese reluctantly signed the Treaty of Kanagawa. More treaties soon followed, granting foreign nations trade concessions and extraterritorial rights. New ideas flooded in. Japanese elites debated about the pace of change. Some believed Japanese culture would be overwhelmed by the blue-eyed barbarians. Another group believed that the only way to avoid being overwhelmed and colonized was to embrace change. Fighting ensued. The side looking to catch up won, beginning the Meiji Restoration. Emperor Mutsuhito, just 17 years old, took control from the shogun. Trains replaced horses. Business suits replaced kimonos. And wait for it, baseball bats replaced swords. Yes, that baseball. America's pastime became a big part of Japan's story of modernization. Japan's new government had a mission: make Japan rich and strong. To do it, they invited experts from the West to teach them about everything from science to democracy. But Japan did not want to become the West. They wanted to adopt Western techniques while preserving traditional Japanese culture and values, a term they called wakon yosai. Enter baseball, a game all about teamwork, discipline, sacrifice, and constant practice. Not only are these virtues hallmarks of democracy and factory work, they are also samurai values in sports form. Horace Wilson, an American teacher in Tokyo, thought his students needed more exercise. By playing baseball, his students built character, learned to work as a team, and developed their pitching arms and batter's eyes. Japan also started sending their own students abroad to study industrial technology, political systems, and team sports. One of them, Hiroshi Hiraoka, studied engineering in the U.S. and became obsessed with baseball. When he returned home, he didn't just bring back railroad engineering know-how. He brought back merch: baseball bats, gloves, and balls. He was the country's first baseball fanatic, and he founded Shimbashi Athletic Club, Japan's first independent team. And then there was Masaoka Shiki, a poet who looked at baseball and thought, this is just modern Bushido. His essays used combat terminology to explain baseball's rules to Japanese audiences. The batting team became attackers, and the fielding team, defenders. This blending of samurai ethics with baseball fundamentals became known as yakyu. It emphasized honor and loyalty to the team over individual performance. Shiki's ideas and the game caught on. Japan's higher-level schools, modeled on Western preparatory schools, fiercely contested the annual tournament to determine a national champion. One Tokyo school, Ichiko, dominated. Hoping to improve their game and disprove the stereotype that the little Japanese were culturally and physically unable to compete with six-footed Americans, Ichiko's players challenged an expat American team based in Yokohama. For 5 years, the Americans ignored their challenge. Finally, in spring 1896, the foreigners agreed to a game on their home field. On May 23rd, the Ichiko team, impeccably dressed in white collars and polished shoes, boarded the morning Yokohama-bound train, their baseball gear at their side. Western spectators jeered and howled when these student-athletes dropped pop-ups or slipped on the wet field during warm-ups. But after the first pitch was thrown, the Japanese players regained their focus and humiliated the team, winning 29-4. The students returned home to bonsai cheers. They were national heroes. A rematch happened a week later. This time, the Yokohama team included sailors from two American ships. Ichigo won again, 32-9. One Japanese newspaper applauded the victory, while another delighted in reporting that Ichigo made the Americans look clumsy. English language newspapers downplayed the Japanese victory, claiming that Yokohama's loss was caused by their players' inability to practice as they had daily business to attend to. A third game was hosted by Ichigo. A team of sailors from the USS Detroit hoped to defend the USA's honor. Perhaps the noise of 10,000 rowdy Japanese fans and the presence of Japanese government officials and American diplomats unnerved them, as they lost 22-6. A final game occurred on July 4th, with the Ichigo Nine facing off against an all-star team.
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1: From CBC News, The World This Hour, I'm Neil Kumar. Former Environment and Climate Change Minister Stephen Gilbo is resigning as a Member of Parliament. Gilbo is set to deliver his decision on Wednesday. His resignation is over concerns about his party's reverse course on many climate policies under Prime Minister Mark Carney. Parliamentary reporter Tom Perry has more from Ottawa.
2: Will the Prime Minister reverse his policies of high Liberal taxes and a weak Canadian dollar so Canadians can afford to fill up at the pump? Here, here.
3: Opposition leader Pierre Poilievre still attacks Prime Minister Mark Carney for being, in his view, too slow to cut taxes on fuel and get shovels in the ground for big natural resource projects like new pipelines. But Carney has plotted a different path than his predecessor, Justin Trudeau. For some on the Liberal benches, the difference between Carney and Trudeau is very real. Stephen Gilbo, who served as Environment Minister in the previous government, is expected to announce to his Liberal colleagues he'll step down as an MP. Gilbo is not the only MP who has raised concerns. More than a dozen unnamed Liberals recently wrote to the Prime Minister expressing unease over his deal with Alberta and their government's new path. Tom Perry, CBC News, Ottawa.
1: Starting this Saturday, Canada's implementing more measures to limit the potential spread of Ebola. This comes as the World Health Organization warns of the outbreak, which started in the Democratic Republic of Congo. Ottawa is temporarily suspending visas and work permits for residents in the affected countries. Any travelers presently in Canada who have visited those nations in the last 3 weeks must undergo a health evaluation. People with symptoms will be transferred to hospital. All others will need to self-isolate for 21 days. The WHO estimates that there are more than 900 suspected cases and 220 suspected deaths. In Kananaskis, Alberta, the Western Premier's conference has now wrapped up. One of the points of tension is Alberta's referendum question regarding separation. Caroline Bargoot has more.
4: The Alberta separatism debate continues to be a topic of discussion at the Western Premier's conference. Manitoba Premier Wab Kanoo said he met with Alberta First Nations leaders and relayed their concerns to the Alberta Premier about the duty to consult. The Alberta government cannot legally advance a separation process without doing so. Premier Danielle Smith disagrees. Premier Kanoo had a few things to say about that.
5: So I think we know that is not correct, a lot of what you just said there, Premier Smith. Specifically, and we spoke about this, so I don't mind repeating this. It is not up to the petition gatherers to fulfill the duty to consult. It is up to you as the Alberta government to fulfill the duty to consult.
4: First Nations had challenged a pro-separation petition in court, saying it violated treaty rights. A judge ruled in their favor earlier this month. So instead of having a referendum on separation this fall, the government will be holding a referendum on whether to have a binding referendum on separation. Caroline Bargoot, CBC News, Kananaskis, Alberta.
1: NASA has its eyes set on the moon. The U.S. Space Agency has announced plans to launch dozens of missions there in the coming years and potentially heading up there before the end of the year. Leanne Young has more.
6: The moon base is as beautiful as it is hostile. In sunlight, the surface can heat to over 250 degrees. In darkness, it can drop well below minus 200.
7: NASA Administrator Jared Isaacman says conditions are harsh on the moon, and putting people up there for long-term stays won't be easy. But he says the public is excited for space exploration, largely thanks to the success of the Artemis II mission.
6: Now, that curiosity is exactly what NASA is supposed to inspire. It means people are looking up again.
7: NASA will begin with three planned missions, and that first mission will be privately funded by Jeff Bezos' Blue Origin, with up to a dozen missions announced by the end of the year, with hopes that one day it will be safe enough for humans to live on the moon and set the stage for Mars.
6: And to be very clear, to master the skills for where we will inevitably go next.
7: The first moon base mission is scheduled to lift off this fall. Leanne Young, CBC News, Vancouver.
1: And that is The World This Hour. For CBC News, I'm Neil Kumar.
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4: From CBC News, the world is sour. I'm Neil Kumar. The winding road to a potential peace deal between the U.S. and Iran has taken another turn. Both countries reportedly attacked each other last night. It's a test of a shaky ceasefire that is raising questions about what happens next. Aaron Collins has the latest from Washington.
5: I think there's strong alignment and agreement.
6: America's top diplomat insists peace talks with Iran remain on target. That despite the U.S. launching new attacks on the country, targeting missile sites and boats, calling them self-defense strikes. Still, U.S. Secretary of State Marco Rubio insists a deal is still possible.
5: It's either going to be a good deal or there isn't going to be one.
6: Iran has accused the U.S. of breaking the fragile ceasefire between the two countries. The renewed hostilities called into question a peace deal that seemed to be getting close. The president posting Saturday that the final details of a deal were being discussed and would be announced shortly. Pressure mounting as high gas prices continue to plague U.S. consumers. Those prices likely to stay high as long as peace talks remain stalled. Hoping to get things moving again, President Trump reported to be holding a cabinet meeting at the White House on Wednesday. Aaron Collins, CBC News, Washington.
4: One of Iran's conditions to end the war is an end to fighting in Lebanon. But as of Tuesday, the fighting intensified as Israel stepped up its offensive against Hezbollah. Chris Brown explains.
7: Smoke rose into the skies over the southern Lebanese cities of Tyre and Nabatea as Israel's military escalated its attacks from the air and on the ground. Meeting with his cabinet, Israel's Prime Minister Benjamin Netanyahu said, "We are deepening our operation in Lebanon. The IDF is operating with large forces on the ground and is seizing strategic areas." It all adds up to what could be a fatal blow for the U.S. brokered ceasefire between Hezbollah and Israel that's been in effect since April 16th. Netanyahu claims the escalation is in response to the intolerable threat posed by Hezbollah's quadcopter drones. They're guided by ultra-thin fiber-optic wires, making them hard to jam and detect, and they've killed or wounded dozens of Israeli soldiers. Military officials from Israel and Lebanon are scheduled to meet at the Pentagon on Friday under U.S. supervision. Chris Brown, CBC News, London.
4: CBC News has learned that Liberal MP Stephen Guilbeault is resigning. He was the Environment Minister from 2021 to 2025 under former Prime Minister Justin Trudeau. The Montreal MP had been openly critical of the Carney government's rollbacks with many of the Trudeau-era climate policies. Sources say Guilbeault is expected to formally announce his resignation on Wednesday. The federal government is suspending travel from Uganda, South Sudan, and the Democratic Republic of Congo for non-Canadians as of midnight tonight. This is being done in order to slow the impact from the Ebola virus outbreak. Rafi Bouchikanyan has more.
8: We are taking decisive action.
9: Luc Brisebois is with the Public Health Agency of Canada. Canadians and permanent residents returning from Uganda, South Sudan, and the Democratic Republic of Congo after this Saturday will have to self-isolate for 3 weeks or go to the hospital if they have symptoms of Ebola.
8: We're working closely with our colleagues with CBSA.
9: And there is more. Citizens of those three countries will be temporarily suspended from entering here. The Immigration Department using recently passed legislation to pause groups of visas for 3 months. This despite there being no such recommendation from the World Health Organization. Health Minister Marjorie Michel says the decision was made with the U.S. and Mexico as all three countries prepare to host the World Cup.
10: It's a responsibility for us to just protect the more we can.
9: The Public Health Agency will also send an epidemiologist to the Congo. Rafi Bouchikanyan, CBC News, Ottawa.
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11: Ovang Eva Michael o khakte igala kut nagajami talle mer mot ina to the pivalle yot amalaman na pivalle yag muyut CBC North TV kutigot kharita yot kutigot cbc.ca/north amala CBC Nunavut Facebook 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
12: Welcome to CBC Music Live. I'm Odario Williams. Not long ago, rising indie pop artist Young Kai was a student at the University of British Columbia, making music in his bedroom during his spare time. Well, then in 2024, his song Blue went viral on social media. And to date, it's been streamed over 800 million times on Spotify alone and peaked at 19 on the Billboard Global 200. Fast forward a couple years and he's now touring the world and has a Juno nomination for Breakthrough Artist of the Year under his belt. We recorded him at his sold-out show in Toronto where he performed many songs from his debut album, Stay With the Ocean, I'll Find You, with adoring fans singing along with every word. Let's go to the stage at the Mod Club for his first song.

Toronto, if you know this next song, please sing it with me. Everybody, put your hands up.

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I'm Odario Williams. This is CBC Music Live.

Toronto. This next song is an unreleased song. The song is called Stay With Me.

My song, Do You Think You Could Love Me, is actually one of the first few songs that I wrote to put out. I wasn't sure if I wanted to put it out. I wasn't sure if it was on brand to Young Kai or if I liked it that much. But then there were some people, some of my friends, that just pushed me to do it because they were like, ah, this song's so good, you know? But I was like, nah, I don't want to. But eventually I put it out and my fans loved it too. And now it's really just one of my favorite songs to sing on stage because before I sing this song on stage, I would say, wherever I am, like, Toronto, I love you guys, but do you think you could love me? And they go, ah! And then I love doing that so much. Yeah. Toronto, I love you guys!

0: That's Young Kai with Do You Think You Could Love Me, recorded live at the Mod Club in Toronto. I'm Odario Williams. You're listening to CBC Music Live. In this concert you're listening to, the BC-based indie pop artist is performing songs from his debut album, Stay With the Ocean, I'll Find You. Now, this sold-out show was the Toronto stop on his North American tour. Now, as you're hearing, Young Kai writes songs for all the romantics out there. He has several more of them coming up in the second half of this set, including the most tender song you'll ever hear, written about a cat. Let's get back to the stage at the Mod Club.
1: Toronto, I wrote this next song with a good friend of mine, who I love very much. And I also love this song so much. I hope you guys like it as much as I do.

Thank you. This next song is another unreleased song. I teased this song a little bit on TikTok and Instagram, so some of you guys might know it. So if you know it, please sing it with me. This song is called I Think of You the Most.

0: That's Young Kai on stage at the Mod Club in Toronto with his song, I Hope My Cat Loves Me the Most. I'm Odario Williams. 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
1: Toronto. Toronto, for this next song, I need you guys to get hype with me. Are you ready? Put your hands up.

And we got Johnny on guitar and keys.

for my song Blue, that most people probably already know, this song was the song that really just got me going in the music industry. And it's a song that's so special to me because all my fans would sing it with their heart, with all their lung capacity. And I can't thank my supporters and fans enough for that, because it really just changed my life. And I don't think I'll ever get tired of singing it too, because it's just how I started. It's how I came up. And yeah, I wrote this song based off of this drama that I liked, this Chinese drama called When I Fly Towards You. And that is just such a beautiful drama. I'm pretty sure I was watching the drama while writing this song, which just gave me some inspiration. So yeah, Blue will always be number one song in my heart.

0: That was Tyler Shaw recorded at the Mod Club in Toronto. 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I'm Odario Williams. Have a wonderful week. Till next time.
1: 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Bivaleonet, we know what did, Nunatine, Nuna Lilimane, Kanatamilo, Tusaraminatuna Persupat to good, Igalaria Wood, Selectuar Mood, Takuta what to Wunaga Jamita Lemon Mood, 6 Mikan and Nami, 4 May, Ritamione. Uvang Eva Michael, Uhak Igalakut. 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
2: From CBC News, The World is Sour. I'm Neil Kumar. Former Environment and Climate Change Minister Stephen Gilbo is resigning as a Member of Parliament. Gilbo is set to deliver his decision on Wednesday. His resignation is over concerns about his party's reverse course on many climate policies under Prime Minister Mark Carney. Parliamentary reporter Tom Perry has more from Ottawa.
3: Will the Prime Minister reverse his policies of high Liberal taxes and a weak Canadian dollar so Canadians can afford to fill up at the pump? Here, here.
4: Opposition leader Pierre Poilievre still attacks Prime Minister Mark Carney for being, in his view, too slow to cut taxes on fuel and get shovels in the ground for big natural resource projects like new pipelines. But Carney has plotted a different path than his predecessor, Justin Trudeau. For some on the Liberal benches, the difference between Carney and Trudeau is very real. Stephen Gilbo, who served as Environment Minister in the previous government, is expected to announce to his Liberal colleagues he'll step down as an MP. Gilbo is not the only MP who has raised concerns. More than a dozen unnamed Liberals recently wrote to the Prime Minister expressing unease over his deal with Alberta and their government's new path. Tom Perry, CBC News, Ottawa.
2: In Kananaskis, Alberta, the Western Premier's conference is now wrapped up. One of the points of tension is Alberta's referendum question regarding separation. Caroline Bargoot has more.
5: The Alberta separatism debate continues to be a topic of discussion at the Western Premier's Conference. Manitoba Premier Wab Kanu said he met with Alberta First Nations leaders and relayed their concerns to the Alberta Premier about the duty to consult. The Alberta government cannot legally advance a separation process

0: obviously authorities right. do say that there's no immediate threat to the public. Can you give our listeners a sense, you know, just locate for them where this plant is? Is there anything around it, neighborhoods oh, yeah. or other businesses?
1: It's located on the Columbia River. And I couldn't tell you how many acres, but it's miles of, you know, anywhere from a lumber mill to the paper mill to another paper mill that's on site. So it's quite large. Just knowing, having worked, you know, which is kind of weird, having worked in that exact plant, running those exact tanks, I do know that the community is far more safe than they feel right now. And of course, that's going to be natural. The mill site is fully contained. All the sewer and water runoff goes to their own facility that treats water. Nothing just rolls into the Columbia River.
0: It will be upsetting for some time to come, though, regardless.
1: Oh, absolutely. Yeah, this is a big effect on a small community, and everybody around works or, you know, supports that industry. So we're very deep in mill and you know, hardworking life people around here.
0: Craig, I really appreciate you helping us understand what's happening and what it means to people there. Please take care.
1: I will. Thank you.
2: Craig Ellenbolt is a former mill worker and a former volunteer firefighter. We reached him in Kelso, Washington, about 2 kilometers away from Longview.

0: As you've been hearing on the news today, Canada introduced a required 21-day isolation period for travelers coming from the three African countries hit by the current Ebola outbreak. But Ebola itself isn't the only danger facing health workers in Congo right now. In recent days, they've been the victims of violent attacks by people who believe medical workers are bringing the virus into the region rather than trying to stamp it out. Two clinics have also been subjected to arson attacks by people trying to retrieve the bodies of Ebola victims for burial. Kalongo Rwabikanga is a worker with a local charity. We reached him in Bunia, Congo.
1: Kalongo, last Thursday, where were you going? What was the plan when you got there?
2: Last week on Thursday, me and my team, we were going to meet with the church leaders 12 kilometers out to Bunia in order to sensitize the church members for Ebola prevention measures.
1: You were going to educate them on how to protect themselves and the congregation under these conditions. Is there sort of a risk assessment in times like this, or did you expect it to be very straightforward, that you would go and get there safely?
2: First of all, we are known in the area, and the people know our organization. We could not expect what happened. So it was something strange which we have met that day.
1: And what happened?
2: On our way going to that church, arriving in the village called Ruampara, there is a hospital. There is a hospital in the area, a recognized hospital. And we have met a police truck on the way. And then we proceeded reaching that hospital. We met the many people, the crowd of people. And then at the time we were asking, what is going on here? And then that was the time the crowd came to us, surrounded our vehicle, and then told us, you are the NGO, you are the one who brought Ebola here to kill our people. So we are going to kill you all, and then we're going to burn your vehicle.
1: And you're all in the car. What are you doing in those moments?
2: We were in the car. We are really scared because we were not expecting that. And suddenly when they said we are going to kill you because you NGOs, you are the one bringing Ebola here to kill our people, immediately, they started throwing stones on our vehicle. They broke our glass, and then they were forcing to get us out of the vehicle so that they can beat us. And then during that time, the police who was coming after us have realized there's something strange happening in front. So they came quickly and then started shooting in the air to disperse the people.
1: Oh, my goodness.
2: Until we got away to reverse and then to go back to Bunia.
1: Where is that information getting to them?

0: misinformation, that NGOs who are not responsible for this might be responsible for this?
1: You know, Ebola broke here. It was about a month. People started dying in Bunia and also in the villages surrounding Bunia, and people did not know what was killing people. Even my wife came to me saying, hey, you know, there is a disease killing people in Bunia, but people don't know what it's all about. However, it was already Ebola killing people. So people were ignorant. People were just saying what they think. There is a propaganda from those who do not know the disease. And then because of their ignorance, they were just saying the things, you know, they wanted to say.
0: But that the officials would be informing them, right? Medical officials, hospital officials, government officials. Are those messages not getting through?
1: Yeah. Even the doctor in that hospital, also the people were looking for him, saying they were to kill him because he's the one bringing people with Ebola in their hospital.
0: Once the police, you know, dispersed the crowd, as you said, you reversed, you all went back. The crowd, though, then targeted the general hospital, the Rwampara General Hospital you were talking about. What did that attack result in? What happened?
1: Yeah, after we have left the place, people continued the adverse. Actually, they were going to collect the dead body, one of their community members who died of Ebola in the hospital. So they are forcing to go to collect the body and then return home with the body, you know, something which cannot happen normally with a dead body of Ebola. But because of they were injured, so they just decided to do it. So after we went back, and then the police could not contain those protesters until they managed to enter the hospital compound and then put fire on the consultancy facilities.
0: How do you continue the work you're doing and still try to keep yourself safe? I mean, can you get that message across and still stay safe?
1: Yeah, you know, being a humanitarian, this cannot stop us doing good things or serving the communities. We understand that that's happened because we are in front of people who are injured, who don't know about the disease, who don't know how to care themselves. We just decided to continue serving the community. That's the reason why even the next day, our staff members still went to the community and then sensitized the people over there.
0: I understand what you're saying about the lack of understanding in some areas like this one. But do you think talking about their ignorance creates a further barrier with them in this time?
1: Depends. If we have decided to proceed with our sensitization campaign, this is us. But there are other people who cannot continue serving the community in such conditions because the fear for their lives. I think this really can create a big barrier for them receiving assistance in order to eradicate the disease.
0: Are you willing to take the risks that are mounting? You know, how do you keep doing this work?
1: Once we returned, we went to report to the local chief and then to the government officers in Bunia so that they can take appropriate measures. And immediately they sent soldiers, you know, to keep the hospital in order for the medical guys can continue operating.
0: Are you seeing a shift in understanding as you and other NGO workers try to do this work? There's been these violent incidents, but now do you sense that the message is getting through in a different way?
1: Yeah, but it's not yet enough. It's not yet enough because you cannot force people by using army or using police. You should make people aware of the consequences of the disease so that people can really understand and take care by themselves. But using force to make people understanding this is not the proper way. All of us, including the government, we should continue doing a big effort in order to raise awareness among the people.
0: Kalungo, I'm very glad we could speak. Thank you, and please take care.
1: Thank you.
2: We reached Kalungo Rwabikanga in Bunia, Congo.

0: That's Tien Bibo on the organ, and she's been on the organ for the last 40 years, entertaining crowds at Montreal Canadiens home games, making sure the fans stay excited, and giving them and the players a surge of energy when necessary. That energy will be necessary tomorrow night when the Habs look to even up their series with the Carolina Hurricanes after losing last night in overtime. We reached Tien Bibo in Montreal.
1: Deanne, when it is loud, like it was last night at the Bell Centre, does that make your job harder or easier?
2: It's harder because I can hardly hear what I play. Because voice, human voice is stronger than the sound system, and we have 80,000 watts down there.
1: Oh, my goodness. And then on top of that, you're a fan, so is it nerve-wracking? Does it make you feel extra nervous when the game is that close?
2: It makes me more nervous than regular games. But it's still, I can still do the job.
1: Yeah. How? What do you, do you have a routine or a mantra, something you, how do you stay focused to do that job?
2: Well, the thing is, my routine, I have a music store. So from my music store, I get out, let's say like yesterday was 8 o'clock. So I get out of my store at 4:30. I'm at the Bell Centre at 5 o'clock. At 5:30, I have dinner. And at 6:30, 1 hour and a half before the game, I start playing the music for an hour.
1: Practice makes perfect, like all great musicians know. And is it the same routine, whether it's regular season or playoffs, or do you do
2: it? It's the same routine, but it's just now it's a bit more nervous.
1: Do you have superstitions like players and fans do?
2: No, I just go along with what's going on the ice and in the Bell Centre.
1: And your keyboards have names, nicknames, is that
2: of
1: right?
2: Of course. I got Fritos, Doodle, they all have, and my organ is Tipok, so they all have their name.
1: Why all those names? What do they mean?
2: Because I have a great affection to that. My motorcycles is the same thing. I have great affection. So when I have an affection for somebody or for an instrument, I name them.
1: And what do the names of your organs mean?
2: Well, like Fritos, the speakers, they look like Frito chips. Ruffle, it's the same thing. The speaker, grill, they look like chips. It's all these kind of definitions.
1: I like the way you think, Deanne. And I love how much you love what you do and love music in particular.
2: Sure.
1: When did that love of music start for you?
2: It started when I was in boarding school. I was a monster. Oh. I was beating everybody, so the nuns phoned. And she said, she's a devil, but when you place her in front of a piano, she's an angel. So that's how it started.
1: And what was it about the instrument that made you angelic?
2: The instrument, when I was starting to play just by ear or something, my mind was all on the keyboard. And it was my dream to play that for the Canadian, marry a technician, and playing the piano, music instrument.
1: Your dreams come true.
2: Now I can die, but I'm too young to die.
1: No,
2: but I did everything
1: don't.
2: I like.
1: Don't do that. Don't do that. Keep following your dreams.
2: No, it's a joke. It's a joke.
1: When did you, of course, when did you fall in love with the team, the Habs?
2: Oh, since 8 years old. My parents were looking at the hockey, and we were eating St. Hubert every Saturday night. We were eating chicken and having fun with looking at the Canadian. And one day I said to my parents, I'm going to play for this team. I'm just in love with the logo and the team and the organization. It's always this Molson family. It almost always been, and it's still like that today.
1: And
2: very nice organization.
1: And how did you first get into that family? How did you get the job that you were dreaming of since you were a child?
2: I went to Serge Chaval's office. I knew he was not taking care of that. But I spent an evening with Yvon Lambert, which it was a great singer anyway. And I accompanied him, and I just called to say I love you. And you know what? He was coach of Verdun Canadian. And I took his card, and I used this card to go at his office, Serge Chaval. And it was maybe not true, but I told him he referred me to go there. Mm-hmm. And I offered my candidature, and then they phoned me, and they hired me.
1: How does playing at the Bell Centre, like you did, you know, the energy of the playoffs, like last night, but how does it compare to when you were playing in the 80s at the Forum?
2: It's about the same thing, but multiplied by 10.
1: Yeah. Fun?
2: The noise, it's insane. There's no roof anymore, you know?
1: There have also been times they've let you go in the past. Once it was for a DJ and a jukebox. Each time you make your way back to the team and fans are happy about that. Why do you think they keep bringing you back?
2: It's like popcorn in cinema. Yeah. You go to movie, you eat popcorn.
1: Yeah.
2: I think it's the same, and people wanted that, and I let the organization, it's a decision. We have to respect that. But in my mind and heart, I was still in there. And I got back in there. They phoned me back. And, of course, I was running to go back there.
1: Yeah. And when they tell you that they're not going to, those two times where they let you go, how did you deal with that?
2: It was like a separation, not a divorce, a separation. Mm-hmm. I had a real hard time, but in respect for them, hoping to get back. And you know what? It worked.
1: They come back.
2: I never criticized them.
1: You know how the team is doing. They're down 2-1 in the Eastern Conference
2: Finals. Yeah, but
1: listen.
2: They don't just lose, they win. When it goes bad, it's going to be better. So let's look for tomorrow.
1: Yeah. You have your organ there with you. Can you play us a little?
2: Sure, of course.

0: Bravo, Diane. Thank you so much for this.
1: You have a good day, and thank you. I'm very privileged that you phoned me. Thank you. Say hello to everybody.
0: I feel the same way. Thanks, Diane. Have fun.
1: Thanks. Bye-bye.
2: Diane Bibeau is the in-house organist for the Montreal Canadiens. She's in Montreal.

Okay, time for a laundry hack straight from the scientists at NASA. Let me just grab a random article of clothing out of the hamper here. Oh, great, my fuchsia cummerbund. I wear a tuxedo and cummerbund on the air every night, of course. But the raccoons got hold of this one, so it is really filthy. So now, according to NASA, I just form it into a loose ball and then... Oh, that worked great. Oh, what's next? How about these promotional jodhpurs from the show Heartland? They are also very dirty. Again, NASA says I just sort of clump them loosely here on this grill and then... all clean. Well, all gone. But so fast. Thanks, NASA. There are no washing machines on the International Space Station, so astronauts just wear their clothes until they're too gross to keep wearing, and then they pack them up and throw them into space, where they burn up on re-entry. Every laundry hater's dream. Of course, the downside is all your favorite clothes become ashes in the void. That's why researchers in the U.S. have invented what they're calling a laundry gun for astronauts. According to New Scientist, it sanitizes clothes by, quote, blasting a mixture of helium, air, and water vapor with powerful bursts of electricity, which creates ions of oxygen. Those ions then seep into the nooks and crannies of the fabric and are absorbed by microbes, killing them through what's known as oxidative stress, unquote. Neat. But what's really interesting is the beam is purple. I know. At this time, the purple beam can only clean an area a centimeter in width at a time. So until the inventors develop the plasma washing machine that they are working on, astronauts will continue hurling their dirty laundry into the cosmos, and their socks and thongs will continue to go down in flames. Here's Ali X with fresh laundry.

0: Some children stopped speaking. Others screamed before school, wet the bed, or begged not to go. Now French authorities have launched several investigations into allegations of abuse across more than 100 schools, nurseries, and daycare centers in Paris. Today, one of the first cases went to trial. Police have also arrested 16 people from the Saint-Dominique State Nursery as part of their investigations into suspected sexual assault, rape, and violence against minors as young as 3 years old. Almost 80 more municipal employees have been suspended from sites across Paris. Many of the accused are not teachers, but city-appointed supervisors responsible for the children during lunch breaks, naps, or end-of-day care. SOS Périscolaire is a parent collective started in 2021 to give a voice to families of alleged victims. Anne is a co-founder of that group. We're withholding her last name to protect her and her family from potential harassment. We reached her in Paris, and a warning, some details in this conversation are disturbing.
1: And the families that have been sharing their stories with you that helped you start this organization you've been advocating for so many years to get to this point where a case like this one, it's only one case, but what does it mean to people to have it in the courts now?
2: I think it's a great step, because for so many years, the parents would press charges against the staff members that committed physical or psychological abuse or sexual abuse, and nothing would happen. Because the files would be just, you know, classified because it's word against word. Mm-hmm. And kids' words in France, at least, are not taken seriously enough. So most of the time, it wouldn't go to trial. So the fact that now we have trials is a good sign, yeah.
1: What kinds of stories and allegations were families sharing with you that made you want to co-found your organization in 2021?
2: It all started in our respective schools. We discovered that some stuff wasn't normal, but it wasn't like that bad for our kids, mm-hmm. fortunately. But through communication, through social medias with other families, we discovered like that everybody in Paris, parents, would encounter the same type of things, like violence, people screaming on kids, blaming them. So we really realized quickly how systemic it was. We just discovered that the staff wasn't properly trained and that their behavior was not professional.
1: How did the families find out about what they allege was happening to their children?
2: Mostly, we're talking about very, very young kids. For sexual abuses, it's hard to hear, but the reality in Paris is the sexual abuse happened mostly on kids between 3 and 6 years old. Afterwards, it's more of physical abuse. And I think the hard part is to understand how vulnerable a small kid is when he or she enters school for the first time. The kid has no reference whatsoever. They have no idea what to expect. So when something like that happens, and it's always disguised into a game, into something funny, into playing, they don't have the resources, the psychological experience to understand what's happening to them. So it can take a long time for those babies to speak up. But the bigger case, which happened in a school which is named Saint-Dominique, we're talking about 16 people against whom parents pressed charges. The revelations came after a program on TV was made by a journalist who came into that school with a hidden camera. And the images showed the parents, the violence, the yelling, the threatening of the kids, and also an adult kissing a kid on the mouth, on the lips. And then all the parents on that night, they start speaking to the kids. And then the kids very easily started describing terrible, terrible sexual abuse. We're talking about rape here.
1: These investigations are highlighting other issues as well within the system. Regulation, under-regulation of after-school care. Doing the work that you do, and why do you think there are so many allegations?
2: The system is not solid. There are gaps everywhere. We were desperately in need of candidates, and there was no one. No one was trained. No one was available. So the cities, because the city halls were in charge of recruiting, they started just hiring anyone. The pedocriminals, they started to realize that it was easy to sneak in. The system would allow that. And then the reports were not taken seriously for years. And now that's what we're fighting for. We're fighting for a legal framework that would be, you know, France-wise, mm-hmm. everywhere in France.
1: There are also workers, as you know, who say that these allegations are painting everyone with the same brush, creating suspicion against the entire profession. And of course, there are many, many people who are not facing these allegations and do their jobs well and care about children. But last week, there was a strike that they held trying to get more investment and better staffing. Do you think you want a legal framework, as you said? Would those kinds of supports also help, the ones workers are looking for?
2: There are people doing this job with passion, with respect, and with everything that the kids need. So those people, of course, we respect them and we share all their reivindications. The only thing that we separate them from is that, of course, there is a suspicious atmosphere right now in Paris. Of course, the parents, they lost trust in everybody, in the school itself, in the institution, maybe in their country. Because of what happened to kids. Of course, we can understand that. And we also, in SOS Périscolaire, we understand also that the agents are also mistreated by the system. Mm-hmm. Themselves are mistreated. They are paid very few euros. Mm-hmm. And we are so sorry that some agents feel bad and feel threatened. But I think we have to go through this to make it right.
1: We covered the Gisèle Pelicot case quite a bit, and we know how that changed the conversation across France in terms of the issues around sexual assault. These are different cases, obviously, but did what happened there and that attention lead to the more open discussion of these allegations?
2: It's interesting because we rarely draw a parallel between this case, Gisèle Pelicot, and the Périscolaire scandal, because on one side you have a woman and her husband, and on the other side you have adults that are not they are not family members. So it's a very different level. But you know, the trials, the parents now, they want it public, and I think this is what happens. It happens because of, or thanks to Gisèle Pelicot, because that's what she did. And that's what happened today. It was public. Not everybody could go in, but at least people are not ashamed anymore, or at least they're not ashamed the same way. So that's, society-wise, it's, I think, the very first step of, we hope, a big movement of a new era where people would speak up and their voices would be heard.
1: Anne, I appreciate this. Thank you.
2: Thank you.
0: Anne is the co-founder of SOS Périscolaire. We're withholding her last name to protect her and her family from harassment. We reached her in Paris.

0: It's a new world order, and Canada is still trying to figure out its place. And tonight in Victoria, a familiar voice will offer her thoughts on how to do that. This evening, the incomparable author, journalist, and former As It Happens host Carol Off will take the stage at the Victoria Conference Centre to talk about Canadian identity, independence, and the current moment in which we find ourselves. As Carol told CBC Victoria, Canada's move away from its dependence on the United States has a lot of people considering what it really means to be Canadian.
1: In the past year or so, as I traveled with my previous book, I just found so many people wondering, where are we going as a country? And how do we have the glue and the gumption to keep it all together? And so, yeah, I think we are at a significant crossroads.
2: I mentioned the book At a Loss for Words, but you also contributed to the book Elbows Up, Canadian Voices of Resistance and Resilience. How have you seen Canadians showing resistance and resilience?
1: I have to say, after being involved in these kinds of stories and issues, even as a kid with growing up, being aware of this, living in Winnipeg and all my life as a journalist, I've never seen a moment like this. And I find it incredibly positive and encouraging, and that people sort of out of nowhere, this elbows up is almost, it's just the smallest of the gestures I've seen of Canadians. And I don't mean checking out the cans in the supermarket to make sure that they're, you know, you're buying tomatoes grown in Canada. Right. I'm talking about just a love of country. I've never seen it before.
2: Where do you think Canadian cultural policy might fit into this, or perhaps should fit into this?
1: I worry about this more than any other part of this issue, because we are in a place where we have become so connected. We are colonized mentally by big tech in the United States. And I worry that when I hear Mark Carney talking about defending the country and increasing the military and getting other economic partners involved, I don't hear him talking about how are we going to talk to each other? How are we going to continue having conversations across the country like you and I are having right now? How are we going to see ourselves in our own books and our own television, our own movies, if there isn't a stronger cultural policy? And I think that I'm seeing already the tendency to drop policies that the United States is complaining about in the area of culture. And they've always done this. And we give in every time because we don't think it matters. It is, for me, absolutely fundamental. It's as important as defending the territory, as defending our cultural sovereignty.
0: That's my former co-host, Carol Off, talking to the CBC's Gregor Craigie, host of On the Island in Victoria.

0: This is the sound of saxophonist Sonny Rollins playing with Miles Davis and Horace Silver on his 1954 song Olio. Mr. Rollins loomed so large that jazz fans called him the Colossus. But in the late 1950s, his favorite place to play wasn't a smoky, packed club. He preferred to play alone, late at night, on the pedestrian walkway of the Williamsburg Bridge between Brooklyn and Manhattan, looking at the city skyline. Sonny Rollins died yesterday at the age of 95. He was a master improviser who played with all the greats, including John Coltrane, Thelonious Monk, and Max Roach, and ventured outside the world of jazz to guest with acts like Leonard Cohen and the Rolling Stones. Eventually, his deteriorating health kept him from playing the instrument he loved, but not from being the man he was when he played it.
1: Even though I'm not playing, I'm still trying to be a better human being, as befitted my music, the music that I was trying to play. Trying to be a kind person, trying to be a generous person as much as you can. And that is what the real spirit of the music is. When you can't play it, well, then you have to live it in this way.
0: The late, great Sonny Rollins speaking with Tom Power on Q in 2017. Legendary jazz bassist Ron Carter got his start playing in New York clubs with Sonny Rollins, and the pair collaborated many times over the years on stage and in the studio. We reached Mr. Carter in New York City.
2: Mr. Carter, to hear that, is that something that your old friend would say a lot? Is that something he lived by and conveyed to you?
3: Well, we never had those kind of intimate conversations. It was all about the chords and songs and songs form.
2: That's an intimate conversation in a different way.
3: Well, it's not what he was saying. I mean, it's that he would say that to a stranger and out loud is a whole lot of different implications as to what intimacy is with different people. Those kind of conversations he would have, I guess, as you just played for me, for kind of knowing knowledge when interviews and information to an audience that he hasn't can't see and can't play for. He never had those conversations with me. It was, again, all about song form and changes, tunes, chord progressions, and that's as personal as we can get given our relationship on the bandstand. And when the gig was over, it was generally over. I never saw him again until the next set of gigs, which doesn't mean I couldn't feel certain things from him as a human. My focus at the time of those gigs was, how can I help him play different and or better?
2: What did you feel when he played? What did his playing make you do on those stages?
3: The power of strength, knowing that he felt like every chance he goes to the bandstand, the chance to play some wonderful music. He's with these two people or three people, depending on the size of the band, who are assisting him in making another step of progression in his concepts and his performance, his saxophone skill, or pushing him to another level that he couldn't get without this company of people he is currently involved with.
2: He told another interviewer, quote, "I'm not supposed to be playing. The music is supposed to be playing me," unquote. Did you ever get the sense when you shared the stage that Sonny Rollins was trying to tap into something bigger than himself?
3: I could never know that, other than he sure played great all the time. I played with him, and we had various environments, various locations, as much variety as you can get on a gig. But someone as great as that, I was just always amazed at how present he was, how loud his saxophone sound was, how determined he played what he heard, and how he was encouraging the band to join him in this exploration.
2: As you know, Sonny Rollins was interviewed about you for a documentary in 2022. It was called Ron Carter, Finding the Right Notes. We'll play for our listeners a little bit of what he said.
1: Clubs began opening downtown where black artists could play. Charlie Parker, Dizzy Gillespie, Art Tatum, Billie Holiday, they all played on 52nd Street, including myself. And of course, my friend Ron Carter. I remember we did a tour in the 1970s. All the great players have an individual sound. You can identify Ron if you hear some music for a few moments. Listen, oh yeah, that's Ron Carter.
2: He also went on to say that there can be this bang, this magic, this next level of great artistry when artists such as yourself get on stage and the greats play together. What was magic to you about him?
3: Just that he was Sonny Rollins, how he encapsulated the history of the music, how he was a pioneer in the saxophone, but how he was able to make the saxophone do something that no one else had done, and there were no saxophone players who understood the levity and the dramatic change that was coming out of Sonny Rollins' saxophone performances. They would get to him as often as they could because they knew that when they saw him play or heard him play, there was magic taking place that they wanted to see how he captured it as often as he did. For he and I, it was a matter of can we reach our levels and further by playing with each other.
2: Yeah. Do you remember the first time you heard him?
3: That I heard him was on a trio record from the Village Vanguard with, I think, Elvin Jones and Wilbur Ware.
2: And were you taken with the way he played right away?
3: Yes. I mean, I had never heard play with saxophone players of that caliber or had not worked with them at the time I heard this record. So it was quite an ear-opener, so to speak, as to how the saxophone can perform. Someone who's not playing alto saxophone like Charlie Parker.
2: And then when you get a chance to play together with someone who strikes you in that way when you first hear him, what was that like?
3: Stunning. He was Sonny Rollins, and that was enough for me to appreciate the company I was trying to keep. That he hired me means that he wanted to keep me in his company.
2: You both played with so many greats, John Coltrane, Thelonious Monk. As someone who's played with them all, what set Sonny Rollins apart?
3: Well, to answer that question, I'm sure you understand that someone who on all those records performances I've had would be upset that I didn't consider them the answer to your question. So, Alex, I said differently. All those people who hired me saw me as one who could help them play. That's all I was interested in.
2: Sometimes people teach us things not by saying, I'm going to teach you something. You know, you watch them, you listen to them, you perform side by side. You soak it up. What do you think, if anything, you learned from Sonny Rollins as a person or as a musician?
3: Well, I'm sure I've learned something from him, a good sideman, as I tried to be for all these years. Learned something from every act and every artist he plays with. I have not sat down and I haven't kind of gotten over him passing. Yeah. It takes me a couple of hours just to sit back and look at our relationship and try to answer your question officially. But I was pleased and honored to have been called by Sonny Rollins as he was reaching his apex and when he returned from the bridge and his gig with Al Foster and McCoy Tyner, that he had choices of other bass players and picked me to help this project. Those memories I'm just trying to put in order right now, and I can't answer your question officially until a year from now.
2: A year from now. I understand that, Mr. Carter. This loss is fresh for a lot of people, and you,
3: yep.
2: Clearly. Yeah. Well, I do appreciate you setting aside some time, even in the midst of this early stage of grief, to talk to us.
3: Yeah, we're all trying to get a handle on Sonny's no longer going to be here.
2: What do you think the music world loses when someone like Sonny Rollins is gone?
3: You have the big imprint. He's not going to lose anything other than the fact he can't do better or infect more people because he's no longer able to play. At some point, they'll start to look back and find out all the things he did that they were too busy to understand or weren't interested in understanding or just weren't aware of the choices that he was presenting them.
2: Mr. Carter, I appreciate you help us trying to understand that legacy. Thank you for this.
3: You're welcome.
2: Please take care.
3: Have a good day. Have a good week. Have a good time where you are. And Sonny Rollins' spirit is still alive.
0: Ron Carter is a jazz bass player. We reached him in New York City. And this is one of the songs Ron Carter recorded with Sonny Rollins from 1964. This is their version of St. Thomas.

0: They were in distress in the ice-cold Atlantic, unable to get back on their jet skis in high winds near Halifax, and then some unexpected rescuers showed up. On Saturday, a floating tiki bar hosting a bachelor party spotted the jet skiers, turned down the party tunes, folded up their cocktail umbrellas, and went into rescue mode. Here's Tiki Tours owner Stephen Jedry talking to the CBC's Amy Smith.
1: So I had a group of 11 bachelors from Ontario out with me. We departed the dock about 1:30 in the afternoon. As with most of my tours, I like to try to take as many people as I can to the Northwest Arm, the calm waters, the beautiful homes, the marinas, the landmarks. And so that's what we did. We spent about an hour in there getting to know each other, having some fun, enjoying the music, the karaoke, and on our way to the waterfront between Pier 21 and George's Island, I noticed two capsized sea dews. The riders were trying to right them, trying to get back on them, but were having no success. It was a cold day. It was high winds that day. And I said, you know what? These guys need some assistance. And we made our way to them. I can't recall how long they were in the water, but I said, guys, leave the sea-doos. We'll get those after. Get on the vessel. When the first guy got to the boat, I was like, wow, he is exhausted. Cold shock is a real thing and happens fast here in Atlantic Canada. And, you know, these individuals wouldn't have probably succumbed to hypothermia. The cold shock alone is enough to, you know, cause enough damage. So definitely, you know, when I look back, and it's like, wow, it was such a great crew that went from party mode to rescue mode instantly. And then, you know, we got our passengers back on the dock and we continued the party. They had, you know, another 30, 40 minutes to go. I said, come on, let's go out and, you know, make the best of the last part of your tour.
2: Did you ever think that your Tiki Tour boat would end up being this, would come to the rescue like this?
1: You know what, being out there, there's always a possibility. We have assisted other vessels who have been disabled, you know, broken down boats. It happens quite often in the waterway. But did we ever think that, you know, we'd be pulling people out of the water? It's always a possibility, but I never thought it would happen. But it did. And I'm glad to see that after the practicing and the training and all this, see it all come full circle. And you know what? It was exactly what it was supposed to be. We got them out of the water quickly, safely, and effectively.
0: That was Stephen Jedry, the owner of Halifax Tiki Tours, talking to Amy Smith. We're now at the end of As It Happens, the Midnight Edition. Coming up next on CBC Radio 1, the news.
3: As It Happens, the Midnight Edition will be back again for you tomorrow. I'm Neith Kirksall. Thanks for listening.
0: And I'm Chris Howden. Good night.

0: Ovang Eva Michael, Ochak de Egalakut, Nagajamitelemon in it to the Pivaleot, Amalaman, the Pivaleria Muyut, CBC North TV Kutigut, Haritawitigut, CBC.ca/North, Amala CBC Nunavut Facebook, Pivaleonatuin Novatut, Nunatini, Nunalilimani, Kanatamilo, Tusaraminatunapers, Patugut, Egalaria Vut, Selakuamut, Takutavutu Nagajamitelemon, 6 Mikan and Nami, 4 May, Ritamuni.
1: From CBC News, the world is sour. I'm Neil Kumar. The winding road to a potential peace deal between the U.S. and Iran has taken another turn. Both countries reportedly attacked each other last night. It's a test of a shaky ceasefire that is raising questions about what happens next. Aaron Collins has the latest from Washington.
2: I think there's strong alignment and agreement.
3: America's top diplomat insists peace talks with Iran remain on target. That despite the U.S. launching new attacks on the country, targeting missile sites and boats, calling them self-defense strikes. Still, U.S. Secretary of State Marco Rubio insists a deal is still possible.
2: It's either going to be a good deal or there isn't going to be one.
3: Iran has accused the U.S. of breaking the fragile ceasefire between the two countries. The renewed hostilities call into question a peace deal that seemed to be getting close. The president posting Saturday that the final details of a deal were being discussed and would be announced shortly. Pressure mounting as high gas prices continue to plague U.S. consumers. Those prices likely to stay high as long as peace talks remain stalled. Hoping to get things moving again, President Trump reported to be holding a cabinet meeting at the White House on Wednesday. Aaron Collins, CBC News, Washington.
1: One of Iran's conditions to end the war is to end the fighting in Lebanon. As Chris Brown explains, Israel has now stepped up its offensive against Hezbollah.
4: Smoke rose into the skies over the southern Lebanese cities of Tyre and Nabatea as Israel's military escalated its attacks from the air and on the ground. Meeting with his cabinet, Israel's Prime Minister Benjamin Netanyahu said, "We are deepening our operation in Lebanon. The IDF is operating with large forces on the ground and is seizing strategic areas." It all adds up to what could be a fatal blow for the U.S. brokered ceasefire between Hezbollah and Israel that's been in effect since April 16th. Netanyahu claims the escalation is in response to the intolerable threat posed by Hezbollah's quadcopter drones. They're guided by ultra-thin fiber optic wires, making them hard to jam and detect, and they've killed or wounded dozens of Israeli soldiers. Military officials from Israel and Lebanon are scheduled to meet at the Pentagon on Friday under U.S. supervision. Chris Brown, CBC News, London.
1: At least one person is dead after a U.S. military strike on an alleged drug boat in the Eastern Pacific. Two others survived the strike that took place on Tuesday. The U.S. Coast Guard was immediately notified to begin search and rescue operations. According to the U.S. military, one alleged narco-terrorist was killed in the strike. CBC News has learned that Liberal MP Stephen Guilbeau is resigning. He was the environment minister from 2021 to 2025 under former Prime Minister Justin Trudeau. The Montreal MP had been openly critical of the Carney government's rollbacks with many of the Trudeau-era climate policies. Sources say Guilbeau is expected to formally announce his resignation on Wednesday. The federal government is suspending travel from Uganda, South Sudan, and the Democratic Republic of Congo for non-Canadians. This is being done in order to slow the impact from the Ebola virus outbreak. Rafi Bouchikanyan has more.
5: We are taking decisive action.
6: Luc Brisebois is with the Public Health Agency of Canada. Canadians and permanent residents returning from Uganda, South Sudan, and the Democratic Republic of Congo after this Saturday will have to self-isolate for 3 weeks or go to the hospital if they have symptoms of Ebola.
5: We're working closely with our colleagues with CBSA.
6: And there is more. Citizens of those three countries will be temporarily suspended from entering here. The Immigration Department using recently passed legislation to pause groups of visas for 3 months. This despite there being no such recommendation from the World Health Organization. Health Minister Marjorie Michel says the decision was made with the U.S. and Mexico as all three countries prepare to host the World Cup.
7: It's a responsibility for us to just protect the more we can.
6: The Public Health Agency will also send an epidemiologist to the Congo. Rafi Bouchikanyan, CBC News, Ottawa.
1: And that is The World This Hour. For CBC News, I'm Neil Kumar.
8: Hi, I'm Saroja Coelho. 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
9: War in Iran has put pressure on Gulf states, pulling them further apart.
10: What's funny is they began the lead up to the war all on exactly the same page. They were all urging Washington in the strongest possible terms not to go ahead.
9: I'm Marco Werman.
11: And I'm Carolyn Beeler. Today, what's dividing Arab Gulf nations? Also, at the Vatican, Leo just became the first pope to recognize the church's role in slavery and apologize for it.
12: The pope is saying, look, we've made this mistake before, too. Let's make sure we don't make it again.
9: Plus, Colombians want change heading into next weekend's elections.
13: Colombians are still thirsty for reform.
11: And at the World Cup,
14: it's not a terrorist flag. It's not a hate symbol.
11: A flag gets banned but has defenders.
9: Today on The World. Pope Leo XIV made history yesterday, and not just for his urgent warning about the dangers of AI.
15: Artificial intelligence needs to be disarmed.
9: The importance of safeguarding humanity in the age of AI was the focus of Leo's first encyclical. Encyclicals are papal letters that inform the teachings of the Catholic Church.
11: Leo's stand on AI has overshadowed another hefty proclamation in that text, an official apology for the church's role in legitimizing slavery. That is a first for the Vatican, and it is where we begin today's show with Jesuit priest Chris Kellerman. He's the author of All Oppression Shall Cease, A History of Slavery, Abolitionism, and the Catholic Church.
12: Pope Leo really yesterday became the first pope to own the fact that the church in Rome legitimized slavery through its actions, through its documents over the years. He mentioned that during the medieval era, the church owned slaves, and he also mentioned that at the beginning of the so-called Age of Discovery, the popes allowed the colonial powers to enslave people as well.
11: I want to touch on one point of history there that illustrates this fact, which is when Pope Nicholas V, back in 1452, basically gave the Portuguese monarchy the right to fight and subjugate infidels, as he called them, and enemies in the name of Christ, and reduce their persons to perpetual slavery. So that is quite clear what the directive was there to the Portuguese king at the time.
12: Yeah, and there are some aspects of that that wouldn't have been unusual or surprising in Christian Europe at the time. What Pope Nicholas did that was unusual in this document is that he basically said that the Portuguese crown and its successors in perpetuity could take any land or any possessions of non-Christians in Africa, as well as reduce them to slavery. That was rather unprecedented because normally in the church's law regarding slavery previous to that time, there were only certain conditions in which a person could become a slave. Now, they were very broadly used and mainly had to do with being a prisoner of war or being born to an enslaved woman. The Pope here actually said basically any non-Christians in Africa that this could happen to them.
11: Wow.
12: To use the language of the time, he says infidels and pagans. In other words, he's not just talking about warring Muslims that were still part of that crusade type mentality at the time. He's talking about any non-Christians. He also gave them exclusive trading rights in Africa, which would have then led to, of course, the Portuguese buying enslaved people and shipping them back to the Iberian Peninsula and eventually to the New World.
11: So around that time, back in the 1400s and onward, how directly involved in slavery did the church become? Like, did popes themselves enslave people? Did churches or specific institutions hold enslaved people?
12: We know that even in biblical times in the Roman Empire, slaveholding was an accepted part of Christian life. And so as we move forward in Christian history, this remains the norm. The vast majority of what we call the church fathers defended slavery as being something that was compatible with Christian life. And so there's famous popes like Pope Gregory the Great, who himself is a slaveholder and gives young slaves as gifts to his friends.
11: And then when did the church's stance on slavery change?
12: So the first time that the church condemns the transatlantic slave trade as a practice is at the beginning of the 19th century. Pope Pius VII writes some private letters condemning the trade. But the first time that slavery itself is condemned as a practice in any form is with Pope Leo XIII in 1888. And Pope Leo XIV paid tribute to Leo's document yesterday in this new encyclical.
11: Back in 1888, you said, and that was, you know, long after many countries had abolished slavery. Is that right?
12: That's right. In fact, Leo XIII, he was preparing this document during a time when Brazil was considering abolition. And so he was writing the document in order to encourage Brazil to adopt the abolition of slavery.
11: So stepping aside from today's news, you are an expert in this because you have written a book about a history of slavery, abolition, and the Catholic Church. What drew you to that topic?
12: Well, during my formation for the priesthood, I was shocked when I found out that the Jesuits, the religious order to which I belong, and other Catholic orders and organizations and bishops had been involved in slaveholding. And there was a really popular narrative that's still popular today that the popes had always been against slavery and had always condemned it, such that any Jesuits or bishops or whoever that had engaged in slaveholding in the United States or Brazil or wherever were doing so in disobedience to Rome. But that didn't make much sense to me, because if that were the case, why didn't they get in trouble? You know, and why did it continue for so long?
11: So this is, you say, you know, the first time that the church or a pope has taken responsibility for the church's role itself in slavery. Do you think that the apology is broad enough? It encompasses enough?
12: No. I really hope that, as great as that was yesterday, and I know it meant so much to so many people, I would love to see a second document. I think it would be really great if the church had some kind of meeting, some kind of commission to really dig more deeply into this history so that we can learn from it and learn how to not make these mistakes in the future. And also, you know, are there ways that we need to repair the harm that we did through our involvement in these practices?
11: You know, it's interesting. The overarching topic of this encyclical is about AI, artificial intelligence. That is what is getting most of the headlines today. And this apology for slavery is kind of embedded into that. Pope Leo is making the point that to avoid having to ask for forgiveness in the future once again, like it has now done for slavery, the church

0: dignity, and really recognizing the full implications of this idea that humans are made in the image and likeness of God, the Pope is saying, look, we've made this mistake before too. Let's make sure we don't make it again. And that's why I think he's able to speak then with such urgency on issues related to child safety, to trafficking, to the economy, to migrants, etc., is by saying, look, we don't have a perfect record. And so that's why all the more urgently we're making sure now that we really do uphold human dignity and the dignity of all people.
1: That was Father Chris Kellerman, a Jesuit priest.
2: Colombia is gearing up for a presidential election this week. Voters are deciding whether they want to continue with the economic reforms of President Gustavo Petro, who's led a left-wing government for the last 4 years, or the other ballot offerings, conservatives who have promised to reduce taxes and focus on security. Manuel Rueda explains what's on voters' minds as they make that choice.
3: At a rally in Bogota, supporters of presidential candidate Iván Cepeda bang on drums. While on a nearby stage, a band plays a song about perseverance in the fight for social justice. Hector Santos is a rice farmer from eastern Colombia. He took a seven-hour-long bus ride to attend the rally for the left-wing candidate.
4: Cepeda es el hombre que da el continuum al proyecto del cambio, que representa todo nuestro trabajo, el trabajo de más de...
3: Cepeda is the only one who will continue with the policies of the current government, he says. He will ensure that reforms in favor of the poor continue. For many Colombians, this election has turned into a referendum on the policies of President Gustavo Petro and whether his so-called revolution should continue. Petro became Colombia's first left-wing leader 4 years ago, and during his time in office, he has changed Colombia's labor laws and almost doubled the nation's minimum wage. He also confronted the U.S., a longtime ally of Colombia, on issues like immigration, drug policy, and the war in Gaza.
5: Es el único presidente en los últimos tiempos que ha demostrado que siente en carne propia.
3: He's the first Colombian president in a long time who's concerned about the fate of vulnerable people, said Donis Barceló. Colombian law bars re-election, so Petro's party will be represented by Cepeda, a senator who has promised to continue with programs that redistribute the nation's wealth. He's currently the front-runner in these elections, says Jorge Restrepo, a political analyst in Bogotá, with polls suggesting that about 4 out of 10 Colombians will vote for Cepeda.
6: Colombians are still thirsty for reform. They are eager for reform. And that's why the support for Iván Cepeda is so large.
3: But polls also show that about half of Colombia's population rejects the current government and will not support Cepeda. One of the reasons for that is the nation's security situation. Under the Petro administration, rebel groups in Colombia have become more powerful, and crimes like kidnappings and extortion are on the rise, says security analyst Juan Carlos Ruiz.
7: They have a business, they have money, they have a lot of members. There are more members of these groups than 2 years ago. It's a big problem.
3: Petro's government has tried to conduct negotiations with these groups and granted them ceasefires as an incentive to stay in talks. But criminal groups have used the lack of persecution from the government to regroup, rearm, and spread to new areas.
7: And now in 2025, 2026, we think that they are located in 500 municipalities in Colombia. It's half of our municipalities.
3: Abelardo de la Espriella, one of the leading opposition candidates, has promised to cancel the peace talks and confront these rebel groups with greater force. In a recent rally, he promised to build 10 mega prisons for criminals who are arrested by the government. I'm going to finish with criminals, through reason or through force, he says. These proposals sound good to Jose Hernandez. He's a cattle rancher and says that every year he has to pay around $700 in protection money to a criminal group that operates in his municipality. This has to stop, Hernandez says. We need someone who will tackle crime and stop these people who are milking us. Another

0: candidate Paloma Valencia has promised to reduce government spending and fix the nation's fiscal crisis. During the Petro administration, Colombia's deficit has almost doubled. The government has covered its expenses with loans that have become increasingly costly. Our country is almost broke, says Marta Leal, a teacher who supports Valencia. She says it's time to give women a chance to lead. There will be 14 candidates on the ballot this week, but polls suggest this has become a three-way race between Cepeda, Del Espriella, and Valencia. If no one gets 50% of the votes, a runoff will be held in June between the top two contenders, as Colombia decides whether it continues with Petro's revolution or trades that for a more conservative government. For The World, I'm Manuel Rueda, in Bogotá.
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0: This is The World. I'm Marco Werman. The annual Hajj, the Muslim pilgrimage to holy sites in Saudi Arabia, has officially started. More than 1.5 million worshippers have gathered in the kingdom to take part in one of Islam's holiest traditions, with days of prayer, reflection, and ritual. This year's Hajj is unfolding, of course, against the backdrop of war and growing divisions among Gulf nations, Saudi Arabia included. Those splits are the focus of this next conversation with Hussein Ibish. He's a senior resident scholar at the Arab Gulf States Institute in Washington. I began our conversation by asking him how relations between Gulf nations have changed since the start of the current U.S.-Israeli war with Iran.
1: They began the lead up to the war, all on exactly the same page about the war itself. They were all urging Washington in the strongest possible terms not to go ahead. Then after a few weeks, it became clear, and especially after Iran moved against the Strait of Hormuz, it became pretty clear that some countries, and particularly the UAE and Saudi Arabia, developed a real fear that Washington would end the conflict as it was standing at that moment and leave Iran greatly strengthened strategically and with their security much reduced. Now, some of them are more interested in the outcome than others. Oman, for example, just wants the war to be over as soon as possible. Others are more nuanced. Qatar, for example, has to be very careful about the way it manages its relationship with Iran because its national income comes entirely from gas field it shares with Iran. So they have to be very careful.
0: Yeah, I want to just repeat that list of countries we're talking about. We're talking Bahrain, Kuwait, Oman, Qatar, Saudi Arabia, and the United Arab Emirates. Which Gulf countries at this point are most aligned with Washington, Israel, and which are more inclined to hedge their bets?
1: I would say the UAE, Saudi Arabia, and Qatar all see Washington as not just the primary security partner, which they all do, but also as the key to their national security interests in a proactive way. The other three, Bahrain, Oman, and Kuwait, don't try to project power in the region in any way. Qatar does it in all ways except militarily, and the UAE and Saudi Arabia do it in all ways, including militarily. So all of them do emphasize the centrality of the relationship with Washington. It's with Israel that they differ. And there you see clearly the UAE has a uniquely friendly relationship with the Israelis, and even Saudi Arabia, which as recently as the last year of the Biden administration was trying to find ways of normalizing with the Israelis until the October 7 attack on Israel happened in 2023. And then you had the Gaza war and the diplomatic, political, and strategic cost of such a move of normalizing with Israel for Saudi Arabia went way up. And the Saudis, you know, put that idea on ice for the foreseeable future.
0: So this weekend, President Trump told leaders of several Arab nations that if a deal to end the Iran war is agreed to, then he wants their nations to sign peace agreements with Israel, the Abraham Accords. What do you understand the impulse of this to be?
1: The UAE is going to continue with the Abraham Accord normalization with Israel and Bahrain as well, because they have found that it did what they wanted it to do. In the case of the UAE, it's partnerships on high tech and things like that, that they're getting out of it. So they're not going to roll it back unless absolutely forced to. But as for others like Saudi Arabia or others, Qatar joining and normalizing with Israel, I think it's quite out of the question. The cost of doing so has gone up a lot because of the Gaza war, and there's nothing encouraging them to go forward at this stage, so forget about it.
0: So what does this tell us about unity among these Gulf nations?
1: Well, it's as weak as ever, if not weaker. But, you know, they have always gone their own way. I think that was the key fact behind the Gulf Cooperation Council, that they were willing to come together on paper to protect themselves from revolutionary Iran or other threats that emerged later, like terrorism and things like that, Al-Qaeda and whatnot. But they haven't been willing to really join forces in terribly meaningful ways beyond that. And the big exception is at the maritime level, where the U.S. has taken the lead. But other than that, you really have never seen, for example, a joint missile early warning and defense system created when that would be the most obvious thing for these countries to do. But it would mean trusting each other and giving up some sovereign prerogatives in favor of greater security. Well, they haven't been willing to do that, and they still don't look like being willing to do it. So let's just say if this experience hasn't shown them the need to do that because of mutual threats that they all share and the need for a mutual solution, then it's hard to imagine what would.
0: Today, of course, the U.S. launched new strikes, so-called self-defense strikes on southern Iran. How does that sort of escalation pose different risks to different Gulf nations?
1: Well, it alarms the Gulf countries because one of the big reasons they were united in opposing the war when it first started and in its early stages is they were convinced they would be primary targets of Iranian retaliation. They're soft targets. They're easy to hit. It's not as dangerous as hitting Israel or the U.S., U.S. forces in the region. And they were convinced they would be the main targets of retaliation. And they were right. They have been. So they think that that will continue. And they don't want a further escalation in the war because they feel they'll pay the main price for it. And I think that's a completely rational fear. So, you know, they remain united on that issue. But other than that, you know, they are going their own ways. And, you know, they're left looking at the U.S. and thinking, why is our partner not taking our interests into account at all here at any stage? And just wondering what's in it for us.
0: Hussein Ibish is a senior resident scholar at the Arab Gulf States Institute in Washington.

0: It is that time of year again.
1: Here they go. The cheese goes off to the right-hand side of shot.
2: The Cooper's Hill Cheese Rolling Competition just took place in Gloucestershire, England. For the uninitiated, it is exactly what it sounds like. Competitors from across the globe chase an 8-pound wheel of cheese down a giant hill.
0: It is very steep. The cheese has been known to reach speeds of up to 70 miles an hour. The goal is to get to the bottom of the hill first. Running is the idea, but most people end up rolling most of the way down. Broken wrists and concussions are not uncommon.
2: This year's contest was a nail-biter. Tom Kopka of Germany was fresh off of two consecutive wins in 2024 and 25. He had serious competition, though, from Guinness World Record holder Chris Anderson, who came out of retirement just to take on this hot shot. In the end, it was close.
1: Chris Anderson looking good as he's been cut off. He's gone head over heels for a double Gloucester. Tom Kopka has won it for Germany!
0: Tom Kopka for his third straight win. The 24-year-old YouTuber was outfitted in what looked like a race car driver's full-body suit. This is what he had to say at the end of the race.
3: I'm telling you one thing.
4: Go on.
3: If that hill is hell, I'm the devil.
2: Chris Anderson was gracious in defeat.
4: I saw him come past me. I knew it was over.
0: The Anderson family did not go home empty-handed, though. Chris Anderson's son, William, who is 11, won the children's contest.
2: Let that kid age a bit. Maybe there's a new devil in the future of Cooper Hill. You're with the world.

0: is the world. I'm Marco Werman. FIFA, the soccer body that organizes the Men's and Women's World Cup, is facing a lawsuit. It's for banning the Iranian national flag that existed prior to Iran's Islamic Revolution in 1979. The Lion and Sun flag features a lion wielding a sword. It's come to symbolize opposition to the Ayatollahs, the supreme leaders of Iran since the start of the revolution. FIFA argues displaying the old flag would be a political gesture, something it does not allow at matches except when it does. The World's Jerry Haddon explains.
1: During the last World Cup in 2022 in Qatar, FIFA had already banned Iran's Lion and Sun flag as political, but at least one protester snuck one into a stadium. In this video on X, a young woman walks through the stands holding the flag wide open. The crowd seems to be cheering her on. Sometime later, security guards hold the same woman outside the stadium. They'd removed her from the match. FIFA bans any flag or banner it deems political, discriminatory, or offensive. That includes the rainbow flag in support of the LGBTQ community. Qatar, where homosexuality is illegal, had FIFA's back there. Qatar's Major General Abdulaziz Abdullah Al Ansari was in charge of World Cup security.
2: If he raised the rainbow flag, I took it from home. It's not because I'm really going to really consult him, but to protect him. Because if it's not me, somebody else around him might attack him.
1: But this World Cup is in North America, not Qatar, says a California-based group called the Institute for Voices of Liberty. In a letter to FIFA, it argues that waving a flag, any flag, is a constitutionally protected right in the U.S. It's given FIFA an ultimatum. Let the Lion and Sun flag in, or we'll see you in court. A lawyer for Voices of Liberty declined to be interviewed for this story, stating only that his letter says it all. On its website, Voices of Liberty describes itself as a diverse group of Iranians opposed to the current Iranian government. Lots of Iranians in the diaspora are supporting the group's challenge. Goldie Gamari is a YouTuber with hundreds of thousands of followers.
3: The Lion and Sun flag is not some extremist symbol. It's not a terrorist flag. It's not a hate symbol. It's a flag that existed long before the Islamic regime invaded Iran. And it's a flag that will exist long after the Islamic regime occupying Iran is eradicated and sent to the ash heap of history.
1: So far, FIFA hasn't commented on the potential lawsuit, but critics say soccer's governing body's decisions can seem arbitrary. For example, the Lion and Sun flag is a no-no, but in 2022, it allowed banners reading Women, Life, Freedom, protesting Iran's crackdown on dissidents. Since Russia's invasion of Ukraine, FIFA has allowed Ukrainian flags at matches, even when Ukraine's not playing. And while it banned the men's teams in Qatar from wearing a One Love LGBTQ armband, it then designed its own and gave them to women competitors. That incident created a global blowback. The Dutch company printing the armbands, called Badge Direct, saw a huge spike in orders after FIFA's action. Here's CEO Roland Hierkens in 2022 speaking to France 24.
4: The spike in demand is really a result of the FIFA banning this product. A lot of people thought, hey, this is wrong. And it becomes a culture product at the moment. And we're getting requests from all parts of the world to buy this product. Amazing.
1: Hierkin said one order for 500 armbands came directly from the European Parliament. If the Lion and Sun controversy goes viral, flag makers might end up just as busy. For The World, I'm Jerry Haddon.
5: In the Dominican Republic, a crackdown on Haitian immigrants has come to the maternity ward. According to the New York Times, immigration officials are positioning themselves at hospitals, arresting and deporting people who go there for care. That includes new mothers who have just given birth and their children. The crackdown is scaring Haitian immigrants away from hospitals. That drives up the risks associated with labor and delivery. But for many people, the risk of deportation is still worse, given the violence in Haiti. Tarana Hassan is the CEO of the U.S. branch of Doctors Without Borders. She was recently at one of the few functioning health clinics in Haiti's capital, Port-au-Prince.
6: I remember sitting on the bedside with one of our patients who described going into labor as a gun battle had been raging near her home. And she had no way of leaving her home safely to access the facility. And she essentially woke up the next morning when the gunfire had subsided, and she was able to then walk around the neighborhood to look for someone who would be prepared to take her to the facility. And eventually she found a motorcycle taxi driver who weaved around the barricades and took her on what was meant to be a 20-minute journey that took over an hour to get there. And thankfully, she got there in time and was able to deliver her baby. But that just gives you a sense of the challenges that pregnant women in Haiti are experiencing.
5: So it sounds like there's challenges even getting to the healthcare clinics that are open, as you have said. What kind of access to supplies, to medical doctors, what does that look like for women there?
6: It is a real challenge. And I think the reality is that, you know, majority of the facilities, it's two-thirds of the health facilities are either partially operational or they're completely out of service. That is compounded by the number of medical staff that have left the country in recent years because of the insecurity. The UN has estimated the number of medical staff that have left at 40%. So the facilities are short-staffed. And then with the funding cuts that we have seen globally, facilities are also being impacted by the lack of medicines and equipments, especially for specialized services. Now, what you have in that will replace that are private fee-based facilities, and those are just largely out of reach for the majority of the population.
5: And by funding cuts, you're referring to aid cuts that have come from the U.S. government and others in recent years.
6: That's correct.
5: Given the scarcity of access that you have outlined to maternal health care services, has there been an impact on infant mortality or maternal mortality?
6: I mean, in particular, over the last few years, there have been significant risks to when it comes to maternal health and maternal mortality rates. So we have seen over time that everything from, you know, complications at birth, for example, is something that we see in our facilities because women aren't able to get the prenatal care that is usually required. One of the other things that we see in Haiti is because women haven't had that care, because they haven't been able to access, you know, the standard healthcare that a woman here in the United States would assume that they would be able to access during their pregnancy, that women are coming in and then requiring C-sections. Mm. And we see a very high proportion of C-sections being performed in our maternity hospital. Mm.
5: If there is such a lack of supplies and medical personnel, are C-sections more risky, more dangerous for women?
6: If a woman is able to get to a facility like our maternity hospital in Cité Soleil, then they are some of the lucky few. But that is not the reality for the majority of women in Haiti. And I think that is where the crisis really lies. It is not about the minority of women who are able to access the facilities. It is about the considerable number of women who are falling between the gaps and that are not seen or are somewhat invisible.
5: How are people making do if they can't get to hospitals or clinics to give birth or for other maternal care? Are there, you know, informal midwives that have started helping out more, or are people just giving birth at home? What does that look like?
6: There are many cases where people are forced to give birth at home. That's either because of the insecurity or simply because they're not near a facility that they can access. If they're in an area that is controlled by the armed groups or if there is a police operation, then women will often decide that it is safer to stay in their homes. And that means that they are giving birth in sometimes unsafe settings and settings that are not sterile. And particularly if you're in one of the displacement camps, there's not even access to clean water. We have seen time and time again, the only water that has been accessible to some women is water that is running in open drains that was being collected or is salty. And due to the risks to women who have had to deliver at home, whose babies are then needing to be cared for in those critical first hours, in those sort of settings, exposes them to considerable risk.
5: Tarana Hassan is the CEO of Doctors Without Borders USA and was recently in Port-au-Prince.
0: The American Farm Bureau Federation this year called the shortage of a skilled, reliable workforce the single greatest threat to agriculture in the U.S. As the weather warms up, it's a test for the 7,000 mostly small farms in Massachusetts. Liz Nieslaus with GBH News went to a few of those farms and reports that the strain is visible.
7: On a clear spring day, half a dozen young men in hoodies, jeans, and dusty work boots climb down from a small school bus and fan out in a field. They walk along mounded rows, stopping to lean down at each lone stalk of asparagus and, using a notched tool, cut where the stalk meets the soil and drop it into bins. For many people, asparagus is a hopeful symbol of spring. But these workers from Guatemala and Mexico laugh when asked if most Americans know what it takes to harvest.
8: When you eat the vegetable, you got to think, where is this coming from? Who's doing all this work?
7: The question goes to the anxiety at the heart of farming. Yes, prices are up for fuel, fertilizer, and supplies, but the most urgent challenge, farmers say, is the worsening labor shortage. Immigration enforcement hit a scattering of farms last year, hobbling them. But even limited ICE actions have an outsized impact, sending ripples of fear through farmworker communities, reducing labor availability and mobility. There are other long-standing labor pressures. Immigrant farm workers are aging, and few Americans want to do the work.
9: Even before Trump came along for his second term, it was quite challenging to fill positions, and the situation as it has developed has just made that even more challenging.
7: That produce farmer asked us to disguise his voice. He and more than a dozen other farmers, as well as workers interviewed for this story, revealed anxiety so acute they declined to be identified, citing fear of being targeted by immigration authorities. On the state's small farms, losing just one or two workers can derail a harvest. From dairy barns to vegetable fields, local farmers estimate the majority of Massachusetts farm workers are immigrants with varying legal status. National data shows about 70% are foreign-born. This Pioneer Valley farmer scoffs at the idea that labor is easily replaceable.
10: I can teach somebody to put a roof on a house easier than I can teach them how to pick broccoli. So losing very experienced workers or access to them is a real problem.
7: One Western Massachusetts farmer who's been farming for 35 years says planning's now harder. He's had to leave good crops in the field.
11: We figure that we're going to have X amount of people, so we plant X amount of stuff in the greenhouse. And then we go and plant it in the field. So all these crops are going to be out there. And the question is, will we have the labor force to harvest them?
7: There's no official data on how many farm workers have been detained. The Department of Homeland Security didn't respond to a request for detainment data. Last year, farmer Jane Pepin watched as workers in an SUV were stopped by ICE on the road near her farm in East Hampton. Three were arrested.
12: They had a woman, and she wouldn't go with them, so they were a little rough on her.
7: Despite the fear, labor advocates say, most farm workers continue showing up because they can't afford not to. As she trims and stacks asparagus, this Mexican worker says she worries about ICE every time she's on the road.
13: Every time when we come in work and go back to the house, we worry a lot because they can happen anytime and you don't know where they are. They take it off, whatever, that's immigrant, does have a paper or not.
7: A farmer in Western Massachusetts said immigration fears have tamped down the flow of seasonal workers in the area.
14: So we typically would have about 15, seasonal immigrant workers here in our peak season. This past year, we were only able to fill about 10 of those slots.
7: To fill gaps, farmers are increasingly turning to a visa program called H-2A, which is only for seasonal work. Many say it's costly, bureaucratic, and slow. Applications move through multiple federal agencies. Joe Young is the executive director of the New England Apple Council, formed to help growers access labor.
15: No grower gets into the H-2A program because they want to. It's a difficult program to navigate with all the rules and regulations. People go to it because they want to stay in business.
7: Young says rising demand is slowing approvals. This farm operations manager is seeing the problem.
16: Right now, we're waiting on a group of 20 people to come, and we still don't know exactly which date they're going to come, and our production fully relies on their arrival.
7: There's no visa program to match the needs of the state's remaining dairy farmers. Some run with only family help. But others, like this dairy farmer, have long relied on immigrant workers.
17: We could not farm without them. We could not produce food without them. The majority of many agricultural products produced in the United States are produced by immigrant labor working together with the farm owners, which is what happens in my case.
7: Even with the use of robotic milking machines, he says, when you take care of animals, it's 365 days a year, 24 hours a day. One of the linchpins of his dairy barn is a young man from Mexico who's been a dairy worker for 5 years. He bottle feeds calves, supervises milking machines, and sweeps out the barn.
18: People who work here are honest, peaceful. Then they grab them, deport them. So that's very sad, you know? There are people who don't like the Latino workers. So I think that at least they should try to work one day under the sun or in the cold with a minimum wage.
7: Karina Laurinaitis is a vice president of the Franklin County Farm Bureau. Her own farm has been in the family for several generations, and she recently took over from her father. That's no longer a common scenario.
19: I know plenty of older farmers who are trying to find an exit path that hopefully continues their farm and can't, because it's just kind of a bit of a grim landscape to kind of talk someone into taking over. So yeah, that's the unfortunate reality of it.
7: And farmers say inaction from Congress on labor just makes the picture worse.
0: That was GBH's Liz Neslaus reporting from Massachusetts.

0: This is The World. I'm Marco Werman. Every once in a while, we reach into our vault and pull out something special, something so good that we want to hear it again. Maybe you miss it the first time around, even better. This is a music interview of sorts that we featured about a year ago. Once again, let's drop the needle. That is not Quincy Jones nor Duke Ellington. This beautiful piece of vinyl is courtesy of Salah Raghab and the Cairo Jazz Band. Egypt Strut is the title. Recorded in 1972, the record came out in Egypt a year later. On Record Store Day in 2021, Egypt Strut was reissued. Use all the notes here, but I collect records, so I geek out on the stuff. We crate diggers are a passionate bunch, and with websites like Discogs and eBay, we've got something of a global network. Our next guest is connected to this world. Jayesh Varalkar is a record collector in Dubai. He shares his passion for music throughout the United Arab Emirates and beyond. He joins us from his home in Dubai. Hey there, Jayesh.
1: Hello, Marco.
0: Tell me about the time your passion started, and what kind of music were you really eager to collect?
1: To be honest, I grew up collecting cassettes and CDs back in India. And passion for collecting records, I would say, started somewhere in the middle of pandemic when my wife gifted me a record player on my birthday. And things just spiraled out from there.
0: That is extraordinary. That is my story, too. I collected CDs for ages and used to collect records. And then right in the middle of the pandemic, my family got me a turntable and I started collecting again. So when you started, just tell me what the scene was like in Dubai. For record collecting. Did you feel like there were a lot of you, or were you the only one?
1: I definitely was not the only one. Dubai has always been a super vibrant city just because of its diversity. I kind of met so many fellow collectors and who are my now good friends at record stores. So the scene was always there. I think post-pandemic or during pandemic, things just blew out. I think people were looking for more tactile way of experiencing and discovering music.
0: Wow, that is seemingly a common thread around the globe during the pandemic. A lot of hobbies were picked up and record collecting seems to be one of them. So let's dip into your collection a little bit there, Jayesh. I mean, you've got the song El Haman by Shabtati queued up for us. Tell us about that song and who Shabtati is.
1: This is what I love about collecting records. You kind of like the music discovery. There is like so many ways to discover music. I think I came across Shabtati quite recently. There was a dub version of Al Hamam, and then I found out that this dub version was produced by Dennis Bowell, who's like one of the founders of UK reggae and lovers rock. And I think this dub version actually got me into Shabtati, and then there was like Al Hamam is one of my favorite tracks. It can get party started.

0: This is fire, Jayesh. Wow, I love it. I mean, as you said, the scene in Dubai really blew up after the pandemic. And in addition to record collecting, you've brought together a lot of people, building the community in the UAE through your organization, Vinyl Souk. Great name. You've got spinning parties, local releases, and music documentary screenings. What's the vibe like at these gatherings?
1: We have like all sorts of people coming in. We've got long-time collectors, first-time diggers, DJs, musicians, even curious passerbys. And age-wise, I'm a father and I have a 9-year-old. And I want to keep our music programming quite inclusive. So we even get like older parents, young kids. We are very blessed that we could cater to that kind of wide demography and diversity in this country.
0: So let's get back into some of the gems in your collection, Jayesh, our own private discotheque, if you will. Tell us about Night Sky by this ensemble, the East India Company.
1: Oh, this is one of my favorite. This was probably somewhere in 1987. It's very light on information of this specific project of Biddu. But this kind of like Biddu had this whole thing of like driving what are the future sounds and bringing them and adapting to so many changes of music styles that were happening in 80s, 70s and 80s. He's probably very well known for his Bollywood stuff that he's done and all the indie pop stuff he's done in India. I'm a big fan of Biddu and I'm trying to collect music of his from 70s and 80s. That's what excites me about him.

0: targeting back to 80s, 90s synth pop there. Wow, that's very cool. You know, we've never met Jayesh, but I kind of get the idea of what you collect. Disco, funky, jazzy. How would you describe your collection?
1: My collection kind of like evolves around my two alter egos. One of them is as a record collector, and I do collect a lot of left field stuff, like whether it's dub, regional, psychedelic, Arabic funk, obscure synth pop. But I also have another side where I have a residency in listening rooms and listening bars and record bars that are started popping up here, and one notable being Honeycomb Hi-Fi. So a lot of my collection kind of depends on what kind of vibe and mood that I can set at some of this record bars and the gigs that I play. So yeah, it's quite diverse. It's hard to kind of like box myself into any specific thing.
0: Well, let's end with Possessions / First World Problem by Aubrey. When you sent this to us, you suggested play track one, side B, but that little detail we don't get from streaming. Who is Aubrey?
1: This is the most influential, UAE's most influential soulful voices. Probably he's an Emirati artist. And I think this track is very beautiful. And this is the only unreleased track on Made in the Emirates compilation. You know, as you said, there's track one, side B. There's something special about flipping the record and discovering what's waiting on the other side. And I wanted that to happen with Aubrey's track. I wanted to set the tone for the side B. And it is quite touching.

0: beautiful sounds from the UAE's Abri. Jayesh Varalkar is a record collector in the United Arab Emirates and co-founder of Vinyl Souk, a record collecting community in Dubai. Jayesh, it was great to meet you. Great to chat about vinyl with you. Thank you.
1: Thank you, Marco, for having me over.

0: 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I'm Carolyn Beeler.
1: And I'm Marco Werman. Thank you, as always, for listening. 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

0: 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The program was recorded earlier in the day.
1: This is Asian View from NHK World Japan. I'm Eriko Kojima. The separatist Baloch Liberation Army says it carried out a suicide bomb attack on Sunday that killed at least 23 people on a train in Pakistan. The blast took place in Quetta, the capital of Balochistan province. It targeted military personnel. The explosion derailed two carriages carrying army and security forces and their families. A Balochistan provincial government official says more than 70 people were injured. The BLA has claimed responsibility for the attack. The group seeks independence for Balochistan. The BLA has stepped up its activities in recent years. The group staged multiple attacks on army and police posts in February that killed 17 security personnel and 31 civilians. An astronaut from Hong Kong has arrived at China's Tiangong Space Station. Li Jiayin traveled to the station on a Shenzhou 23 spacecraft that lifted off on Sunday. Li is a former police officer. She will operate a greenhouse gas monitor developed at a university in Hong Kong while aboard the space station. Hong Kong Chief Executive John Lee Kachu says the territory is transitioning from being a supporter of aerospace endeavors to an active participant with national support. Rescue operations in the Philippines are continuing for a second day after a building under construction collapsed. At least four people died in the accident. Local authorities say more than 10 others are still buried under the rubble. The nine-story structure in Pampanga province on the island of Luzon toppled at around 3 a.m. on Sunday. Authorities say 26 people have been rescued and they are looking into the cause of the accident. We are broadcasting from NHK in Tokyo.
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8: From CBC News, the world is sour. I'm Neil Kumar. Former Environment and Climate Change Minister Stephen Guilbeault is resigning as a member of parliament. Guilbeault was set to deliver his decision on Wednesday. His resignation is over concerns about his party's reverse course on many climate policies under Prime Minister Mark Carney. Parliamentary reporter Tom Perry has more from Ottawa.
9: Will the Prime Minister reverse his policies of high liberal taxes and a weak Canadian dollar so Canadians can afford to fill up at the pump? Here, here.
10: Opposition leader Pierre Poilievre still attacks Prime Minister Mark Carney for being, in his view, too slow to cut taxes on fuel and get shovels in the ground for big natural resource projects like new pipelines. But Carney has plotted a different path than his predecessor, Justin Trudeau. For some on the Liberal benches, the difference between Carney and Trudeau is very real. Stephen Guilbeault, who served as Environment Minister in the previous government, is expected to announce to his Liberal colleagues he'll step down as an MP. Guilbeault is not the only MP who has raised concerns. More than a dozen unnamed Liberals recently wrote to the Prime Minister expressing unease over his deal with Alberta and their government's new path. Tom Perry, CBC News, Ottawa.
8: In Kananaskis, Alberta, the Western Premier's Conference is now wrapped up. One of the points of tension is Alberta's referendum question regarding separation. Caroline Bargoot has more.
11: The Alberta separatism debate continues to be a topic of discussion at the Western Premier's Conference. Manitoba Premier Wab Kanoo said he met with Alberta First Nations leaders and relayed their concerns to the Alberta Premier about the duty to consult. The Alberta government cannot legally advance a separation process without doing so. Premier Daniel Smith disagrees. Premier Canoe had a few things to say about that.
12: So I think we know that, that is not correct, a lot of what you just said there, Premier Smith. Specifically, and we spoke about this, so I don't mind repeating this. It is not up to the petition gatherers to fulfill the duty to consult. It is up to you as the Alberta government to fulfill the duty to consult.
11: First Nations had challenged a pro-separation petition in court, saying it violated treaty rights. A judge ruled in their favor earlier this month. So instead of having a referendum on separation this fall, the government will be holding a referendum on whether to have a binding referendum on separation. Caroline Bargoot, CBC News, Kananaskis, Alberta.
13: A chemical tank rupture to a pulp and paper mill in Washington has left at least one person dead and nine others feared missing or dead. Authorities say the incident involved a vat or highly corrosive alkaline liquid that is used in the paper-making process, also known as white liquor. Several people have been admitted to hospital with chemical burns. In Southern California, final evacuation orders have now been lifted by officials as of Tuesday night for residents who live near a damaged chemical tank. The pressure of the tank was relieved once a crack formed by chance, which helped avert a catastrophic explosion. About 16,000 people are now allowed to return to their homes. In the wake of the historic Artemis II mission, NASA is racing towards another first, building a permanent base on the moon. Karen Pauls has the details.
14: And as I take man's last step from the surface...
15: In December 1972, American astronauts were the last people to walk on the moon.
14: We leave as we came, and God willing, as we shall return.
15: No humans have returned since, but now NASA Administrator Jared Isaacman says that's about to change.
16: The grand return is close at hand, and we will not slow down.
15: The first phase, deploying robotic payloads and uncrewed lunar terrain vehicles and sending drones to scout hard-to-reach craters. Carlos Garcia Galan heads the moon base program.
17: Phase one, for example, will have 25 launches. 21 landings.
15: The second phase will see astronauts on the lunar surface every 6 months. They'll prospect for water ice and prepare permanent habitat sites. By phase three, Garcia Galan says NASA aims to establish a permanent nuclear-powered lunar settlement. Yeah. Karen Pauls, CBC News, Winnipeg.
13: And that is The World This Hour. For CBC News, I'm Neil Kumar.
0: I'm Saroja Coelho, and you're listening to CBC Radio 1. 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
18: The big fashion story that surprised so many of us a few days ago is this. Shein, the biggest name in fast fashion, buying Everlane, a company that made its name on making sustainable clothing. I mean, these are two companies that are polar opposites. I'm Alameen Abdul Mahmoud. This is Commotion. Claire Press covers sustainable fashion on her podcast, Wardrobe Crisis. So she's someone I really wanted to talk to about all of this. I spoke with Claire, and I started by asking her about her reaction to Shein acquiring Everlane.
19: I don't think I was alone in feeling really, I'm going to say, let down by this news. If you're interested in sustainable fashion, I think it felt like a bit of a punch in the guts. Even if you're not interested in sustainability, there's a lot of interest in the fashion kind of commentary space. But I was thinking about this. It's like no one loves to be let down. No one loves a sellout, you know, whether it's a friend or a politician or a brand, when you feel that they stand for something and then you suddenly find out that it was wrong. It's the hypocrisy hurts. And that I think is the crux of this story about Everlane and Shein.
18: Claire, you're using emotional language, right? Like, you're using emotional language with the story. You said let down. You said you've been punched in the guts. Can you just talk a little bit more about, like, what's the thing that makes Shein stand out from other fast fashion companies in the context of this story, but also just in general? What makes them stand out?
19: Okay. It is like the poster child for something that we're now starting to call ultra fast fashion. I reckon everyone's heard of fast fashion.
18: Yeah.
19: But this is like on steroids, like very much sped up. And it's a Chinese company. It is a relatively new player to the landscape. And if you go back in history to kind of contextualize this, until like 20, 30 years ago, fashion all operated along the same calendar. They showed collections every 6 months. So they show you, I used to be a fashion journalist. I used to work at Vogue. And so we would watch all the runways 6 months before they go, spring, this is what's coming. And then 6 months later, autumn, this is what's coming.
20: Right.
19: What fast fashion did is throw that out the window and say, no, we can produce styles from the design room to the shop floor really quickly, like maybe 4 weeks, maybe even 2 weeks. Shein comes along, maybe 2020, when they started to kind of hit the zeitgeist and really get into people's minds. And they were rushing stuff out in a day.
20: Oh, wow.
19: So you've gone from like 6 months to like a day. So new trend tomorrow. And that is how we got to this phrase, ultra fast fashion.
20: So how many styles can Shein pump out in a day?
19: Okay, so two American journalists last year did this long research project. I think they spent 6 months buying styles off the Shein website then trying to trace where they'd come from. Their names are Megan Toybin and Louise Matsakis. They did such a good job. It was for an online publication called Rest of World. But I interviewed these guys. And they really did their research, and they reckon that 10,000 styles a day, up to 10,000 a day, appear on the website.
20: Wow.
19: So how do they do it, right?
20: Yeah.
19: How do they do it? There's no designer sitting in a room. There's no design team conceptualizing ideas for the season and then using their creative brilliance to get together as a team and kind of storyboard and think of collection themes. No, they're just... It's algorithm, designed by algorithm. Mm. So Shein scrapes information off the internet, a celebrity look here, an Oscars night look there. So it could be your red T-shirt and then your shirt. They could just look at it on Instagram. I don't know if AI looks, but you know what I'm saying?
20: Yes.
19: Scrape it off, steal it,
20: yeah.
19: Melange it up into a big mixer and pop it out. And the business model idea is that by chucking out as many possibilities as possible, they'll be able to test which one flies. Mm. So they're not necessarily producing every one of those 10,000 styles at scale, but they are making them available. And now I want people to think about what that means. How do you do it? Someone's got to sew it. So this stuff doesn't just magic out of the ether.
20: The garment needs to be made, yeah.
19: Absolutely. And so that's where we've got a problem with Shein.
20: So the other end of the spectrum here, though, is Everlane. So let's talk a little bit of Everlane. You interviewed the founder of Everlane, Michael Praisman, on your podcast, Wardrobe Crisis. That was back in 2019. You asked him to explain the concept of radical transparency that was the core of the company's philosophy.
21: We started with this basic concept of why don't we just tell you what our costs are? Because that'll give you confidence knowing that you're getting a good value and knowing that the quality is there across all of the products. And we did that with first a T-shirt made in Los Angeles, and now we do it with everything. Cashmere, you know, our shoes made in Italy, you name it. We tell you the cost of the material. We tell you the cost of the labor, the duties, transportation, every piece of it we reveal to the customer. And then we tell you what our profit is. So how cool is that? You get to know all of it. And you know, I think what it does for the customer is it builds trust.
20: Claire, I don't own any Everlane clothing, and I immediately listen to that and go, like, I think I trust that guy. Do you want to talk about how unusual this approach by a clothing company was and maybe still is?
19: Yeah. First of all, I want to say I really believed him when I talked to him. It was 2019. I think he was authentic in his desire to do things differently.
20: Mm.
19: He told me about wanting to be a kind of disruptor, wanting to make a difference in the world. They'd say, these jeans cost us, he said to me, I use jeans as an example, he said, these jeans cost me $27 to land in the US, and I'm selling them at $68 US. And he was saying, we make them in this particular factory in Vietnam where the workers are paid ethical wages, where we have full transparency on how they do it. So it was a new proposition.
20: Do we know why the company was having a hard time? Because we know that they were in a bit of financial trouble, but is it because sustainable fashion isn't lucrative?
19: I mean, I'm not a financial journalist. My view, though, is that a few factors, one of them being that maybe sustainable fashion has lost its gloss, that people aren't willing to buy into it as perhaps they once were. And if you add in, like, we're in a massive financial crisis, people have got less money. And it's absolutely understandable that they are not wanting to pay more for their stuff. I get that. So I think I'm a bit worried as someone who's into trying to make this industry more sustainable that maybe it's past its heyday, that the hype's worn off. And Michael Praisman, this is a fun fact, has moved on now. And he's making a magnesium hydration drink product. Mm-hmm. So he's moved on to the next hot thing, which is longevity and wellness, right? Yeah. And that to me speaks of, I mean, I haven't asked him, but it seems to represent a change, right? Everyone was really into sustainable fashion and now they're not. Everyone's into biohacking and longevity and wellness or AI. I don't know. What do you think?
20: I mean, the idea that we're sitting here with Allbirds, which is a company that started as a shoe company that's like, hey, here's these sustainable shoes that we're making that so many people are excited about, is transitioning to become some kind of like AI brand that I'm not entirely sure what the offering, the central offering of that is. What you were telling me just now kind of like actually makes that story, makes a bit more sense. Like these worlds didn't live next to each other in my brain, and now they do a little bit more. Also, the way that you said some kind of magnesium pill situation.
19: I don't even remember its name.
20: But your voice carried exactly how you feel about it. Like, and that, I think, it kind of like did its job there. I want to go back to the emotional language you used earlier, this idea of being let down, the idea of being punched in the gut. Because after the sale to Shein was confirmed last week, the current CEO of Everlane, Alfred Chang, said Everlane is going to remain an independent brand and it's going to be committed to sustainability. When you hear that, what do you make of that? Okay. Yeah.
19: So, as a journalist and doing...

0: billion, multi-billion dollar company with extreme secrecy in terms of the way it makes its clothes. And for my money, and this is just my view here, they just want the gloss of being associated with something that makes them look more legit to buy Everlane and then for the CEO to say, we're going to continue. It's just so cynical. I don't believe it.
1: I think that's it could not get a clearer answer than that. You know, saying like, yeah, you look at this and go like, I'm not sure that I buy it. I mean, look, Claire, on a certain level, sustainable fashion ultimately means that people have to accept paying more for clothes. Do you think people are willing to do that? Do you still sort of believe in a world where people are willing to do that?
0: Look, I believe that people want a better world for themselves, the people around them, but also more broadly for the environment and for other people. I believe in the goodness of humans, let's put it that way. But I've got compassion for the fact that people are doing it tough, can't afford to spend more on sustainable product because it's morally the right thing to do. And we've got to be really careful about putting that on people. Having said that, I want to kind of answer it in a bit of a different way, to be honest. I think I'm starting to lose faith in big business to do the right thing when it comes to climate action or looking after the workers who make their profits for them, right? Their wealth is built on the back of these people who make their product. And yet we've heard time and time again for 10 years through the sort of later era of the sustainable fashion movement that companies are going to change. They're going to take their responsibilities seriously. I'm just starting to feel like it was all marketing and maybe they didn't mean it.
1: You're a person who's let down, right? Like you sound like you're
0: so let down,
1: which is okay. It's I think like that is that, that concords with the reality of the world. But if that's the case, though, you said you're starting to lose faith specifically in big business. That's fair. Not sure that I ever had that much faith in big business.
0: Exactly.
1: But there's a certain dimension of okay. Then I can start to shift my faith towards people. What do you do? Can I put some faith in consumers to say, I think eventually people will get to a place where they go, I would like to make the harder choice. I know it's a harder choice. I'd like to do that.
0: Well, I think that we have the power to change the systems that we're in. We hear this over and over again. You don't want the government you've got, vote for a different one. You don't want the fashion landscape, just to bring it back to this, that you've got, don't give them your money.
1: Yeah.
0: So I think what I'm saying is that as an activist who's written books about sustainable fashion and spent 10 years trying to talk to and with business to see if they might actually shift their systems, I now think, no, forget it. Let them, like, we've got a choice. Don't buy 5 cheap T-shirts off Shein. Don't do it. Instead, look for a local maker, someone on your high street that you'd like to see flourish, your neighbor, your friend, a maker that you can actually really, truly have transparency on, see how they made it, see what their ethics are, and give them your business. Now, not everyone can do this, but if you're privileged enough to be buying a lot of fashion, then I would really love it if you would think a bit about this and ask yourself, who do you want to thrive in the future? And is it Shein, a shadowy Chinese-owned multi-billion dollar business that has a shocking ethics record and that we know is churning out plastic fashion destined for landfill? Or do you want to find out about a local designer or even just a Canadian brand, even just a non-publicly listed high street retailer that you'd like to see continue to give jobs in your area and get a share of the pie?
1: Claire, that is, I recognize that it's both like not the most hopeful ending in the world and also maybe the most hopeful that we can accomplish today. And I actually like really appreciate that. So thank you so much for your time and for getting to that place.
0: Thank you. It could be hopeful. I think it could be hopeful. It's more enjoyable to support the little guys.
1: I think so too. I really appreciate your time, Claire. Thank you so much for being here.
0: Thank you for having me. I appreciate it so much.
1: Claire Press is a sustainable fashion expert and hosts the Wardrobe Crisis podcast. She was in Sydney, Australia. I'm Alamin Abdul Mahmoud, and this is Commotion. Look, for a long time, the Griffin Poetry Prize has been the most prestigious poetry prize in Canada. But since 2022, no books published in this country have won. That is because the prize that was only open to Canadians was eliminated.

0: 4 years ago, leaving only one big prize open to poets who live anywhere in the world. And you know what? A lot of Canadian poets have been pretty unhappy about that. So yesterday, the Griffin Poetry Prize held a town hall to hear from all of them. Paul Vermeersch was there taking part and taking notes. He's a poet who's been on the show before to talk about all this, and he's here to tell us what happened. Paul, it's good to see you, pal. How are you doing?
1: Thanks, Alamine. It's good to be here. Thanks for having me back.
0: Yes, of course. Listen, first, when I first heard about this town hall, the first thought that occurred to me is actually, like, that's pretty courageous. It's a courageous thing of Scott Griffin to do, to say, I'm going to open the door. I'm going to have people come in and say, all right, Scott Griffin, I should say, founded the prize, funds it. I'm going to hear the criticism that, people have firsthand and in person. The first question he answered was, what was the point of making these changes in the first place? Briefly, can you explain what was the reason?
1: The reason that Scott Griffin gave when that question was asked in the town hall was to say, let's go back 26 years. And he painted a picture of the initial inception, the initial impetus for creating the Griffin Poetry Prize in the first place, which in his words was to raise the profile of poetry around the world. Which is a laudable goal. And he made the point of saying not specifically Canadian poetry, but to raise the profile of poetry around the world.
0: Yeah.
1: Now, the Griffin Prize is specifically an English language prize, which it always has been, which includes translations, but translations into English. And Ian Williams, who is a poet and a former nominee for the Griffin Prize and currently a trustee for the Griffin Trust.
0: Yeah.
1: Added.
0: He was also there at the town hall. Yeah.
1: It was Scott Griffin and Ian Williams were sort of representing the prize.
0: Yeah.
1: At the town hall. And Ian Williams added a comment to the effect that some of the thinking about making the changes to the Griffin Prize was to make it a more international prize in the vein of like the Booker or something like that.
0: Right.
1: That might elevate its prestige.
0: So you hear from Scott Griffin, he says, well, the point of the Griffin Prize in the first place was to raise a profile of poetry internationally. That's the reason why I wanted to do this. That's the reason for some of these changes. Why do you think this change has been so hard on Canadian poets specifically?
1: The first thing I'll say is for anyone listening to the program right now, the CBC website published an article in 2022 by Alicia Elliott called something to the effect of Why the Griffin Prize Combining Its Prizes is Bad News for Canadian Poets. The title was something like that.
0: Yeah.
1: And Alicia Elliott made a lot of great points 4 years ago and maybe I'll just summarize some of the things that that are covered in that article, because I agree with them completely. So even though the Griffin Prize was maybe conceived to elevate the profile of poetry and maybe not specifically Canadian poetry, what it was in fact was a pair of prizes, two prizes, one specifically for a Canadian book and one specifically for an international book.
0: Yeah.
1: And what this prize structure did for 21 years was present Canadian poetry as equal to poetry from anywhere in the world.
0: Mm.
1: It made it more discoverable. It made Canadian poetry more prestigious. It provided Canadian poets with a greater, more concentrated avenue towards financial stability, discoverability, a broader readership, perhaps an opportunity for a more lucrative book deal down the road, perhaps an opportunity for career advancement, teaching opportunities, all kinds of real world benefits, great higher book sales, all kinds of real world benefits that could be felt and were felt immediately. Higher profile, discoverability, career advancement, all of these things. And during that 21-year period, most other attention given to books of poetry in Canada kind of withered away and died. Book review sections in newspapers. newspapers are all but extinct.
0: Yeah.
1: The trade magazines that used to review three or four books of poetry every issue now review three or four books of poetry a year. Probably unintentionally, the Griffin Prize became sort of has a de facto monopoly on the attention that poetry receives in this country. Mm-hmm. And so when the Canadian specific prize was removed from the equation, there was nothing left, just a desert of sort of opportunities for poetry books to find a wider audience.
0: Right.
1: And that's been detrimental to people's financial stability, to the publishing industry in Canada that isn't multinational, and to the potential for career advancement and all kinds of things.
0: I want to hold on that for just a moment, because I think the stuff that you just highlighted there is actually really important to do. I think you're trying to say that even though Scott Griffin may say, right, like that the point of the prize was to raise the profile of poetry internationally, and that's fair, but in effect, what having the prize structure be as like, here's one for Canadian poets and then here's one for international poets, what that does is actually foster a larger ecosystem. It sort of ends up growing an ecosystem in a way that was really healthy for a lot of Canadian poets. It raises the profile, raises, as you mentioned, the discoverability, it boosts their book sales, while at the same time, the ecosystem that supports sort of getting the word out about books and about poets and poetry specifically has kind of shrunk in a sort of really, really meaningful way. And so the Griffin Prize ends up playing a bigger and bigger role, right? So sort of cut to now, right? Cut to this town hall yesterday. Ian Williams, who's one of the trustees, he said it was a mistake not to have public consultations before these changes were made before they merged the two categories. He said that this process is an effort to remedy that. How optimistic are you about the outcome of all of this? Because you kind of highlighted all the need for the Poetry Prize there. When you sort of look mm-hmm. at this process, when you look at this process, do you go, oh, this feels like it's a way to remedy this?
1: There's a lot in that question. Mm. How optimistic am I? I don't know how optimistic to be.
0: Okay.
1: What we were told was that the trustees would be given all the information collected, and that the town hall was in effect a three-pronged sort of information gathering process. First was emails that went out, and people in the community were invited to submit by email their thoughts about the changes to the prize structure.
0: Yeah.
1: So in writing first, in person, which was the first half of yesterday's town hall, so people who were actually in the room, in the room where it happened, and then the second half of the town hall was on Zoom, so that members of the community and the publishing industry from across the country could participate as well.
0: Right.
1: So there's this three-pronged effort to gather intelligence. That information is going to be given to the trustees following the Griffin Prize event on June 3rd. And we were told that the trustees would be meeting June 3rd, June 4th, and June 5th. Considering the information that was gathered in this sort of
0: thing. Which sounds like the feedback universally was saying, hey, bring back the Canadian prize, Canadian only prize.
1: And almost unanimous
0: yes.
1: from the community was, we would like to see a Canadian prize again.
0: Yeah.
1: And the answer to that, Ian Williams and Scott Griffin sort of kept trying to position this option as a silo, as something that belittled or diminished Canadian poetry, or suggested that it wasn't up to the task of competing with international poetry, that it was I think that silo was the word that kept coming up, and the implication that I kept understanding was that it was some kind of tokenizing or ghettoizing of Canadian poetry. Mm. But nobody in Canada ever saw the Canadian Poetry Prize that way. It was a showcase. It was Canadian poets and international poets were standing shoulder to shoulder on the same stage. It was an equalizing opportunity, not a tokenizing opportunity. And so almost unanimously, the feedback from the community has been, we would like the Canadian prize brought back, and if not in its original form, in some other form.
0: I'm consistently sort of fascinated by how this process unfolds, because

0: with the folks at UNICEF. We've also provided similar training and so on for the African Union, for all of the states in the African Union, for educators there. So one aspect of what we provide as a whole is a range of tools. We want to learn from our partners what should be done to make those tools better for the purpose, where they work and where they don't work. And we also want to make sure that, that there is appropriate training for the teachers. Like, we can see that teachers are adopting AI faster than most other people because it's very useful to them. But still, it can be daunting to take on a new tool and to understand how to use it best. I think teaching is an extraordinarily creative profession. And teachers, if they understand the tools well, can take the tools and make them their own for the sake of the students in their class. It, all that I've seen of teaching, it's a very personal experience. It is a teacher communicating their love of the subject, their passion, their knowledge to the student. And that's a, it's a personal thing. And I think what we can provide is the tooling around that to make that process be easier and better in various ways. But it only happens in concert with partnerships like with UNICEF or schools and teachers. It doesn't happen just with technology on its own.
1: That was Ben Gomes, the Chief Technologist for Learning and Sustainability at Google. This is Tech Life on the BBC World Service with me, Shona McCallum. Now, after my interview about AI in school classrooms, something rather nice happened. Completely by coincidence, we heard from one of our regular listeners, Juan Carlos Dominguez, or JC, who got in touch from Havana in Cuba. JC emailed us to say he's a teacher at Havana University. Despite some limitations and connection issues, he says some of his students are using AI apps on their phones to help with their studies. But, and this is the important bit, he added they still need to demonstrate their ability to learn for themselves. That's really interesting to hear, JC. Thank you so much for sharing it with us. Andy Jones got in touch after last week's programme on cybersecurity threats and felt we'd missed a crucial word, resilience. Andy writes, having resilient systems and business processes can make the difference between surviving and going under. And finally, Brian McCorkle, who lives in the north of Scotland, emailed after hearing our recent item on sleep apnea and the tech we use to get a good night's rest. He says, I know we're all different. My phone sits on the bedside table right next to me when I'm sleeping, and it actually puts me to sleep when I play the game Words with Friends. We are all indeed different, Brian. If you want to get in touch with us, our email address is techlife@bbc.co.uk, or you can WhatsApp us, a text or a voice memo. Our number is +44 330 1230 320. Please include your name and where in the world you live. Still to come, monitoring the health of tiny unborn babies' hearts with engineering tech. We're going to hear the story of Jim Ashworth Beaumont next, a keen triathlete and an ex-Royal Marine from Edinburgh. Someone who's always relied on his body to perform, and professionally he's helped others do the same, working in prosthetics. For most of his life, movement and performance have defined both his work and his identity. Until one day, everything changed.
2: I'm off on my bike and I get hit by a lorry and got run over and got crushed and lost my arm in the process.
3: And what was that experience like?
2: Intense. I was fully conscious throughout. I thought I was going to die. So after 6 weeks in a coma, I was very surprised to wake up finding I was still alive with a somewhat modified body shape. At the time, I wasn't sure whether I was going to survive because I had internal injuries. But putting that to one side, I had something to concentrate on, and that was actually working on my own rehabilitation.
3: As someone that understands prosthetics inside out, did that knowledge help you?
2: I think it definitely helped. In that I didn't have that extra kind of information to take on. I can imagine that somebody coming into my situation without that knowledge would be completely at sea. Having worked in the field for a while, I knew that there were solutions to the problems I could see that I had, and it was about sort of developing a way to get around it, to, you know, solve my own problems.

0: that to somebody else's.
1: Jim also knew something else, that despite incredible advances in prosthetic technology, many people with limb loss stop using their devices altogether. Not because they don't want them, but because they're heavy, fragile, unreliable, or demand too much thought just to do everyday tasks.
0: What I was looking for is a device that is reliable, is safe to use, and also enables you to do all the different tasks without swapping between different tools.
1: That search led him to the GEM hand, which stands for grasping, empowering and mechanical. It is the world's first multi-articulated body-powered hand. In Jim's case, it is attached directly to his body using a titanium implant fixed into the bone. And he's the first person to use it in the UK.
0: The GEM itself is quite adaptive in its use in that we can move the thumb around, we can change the grasp pattern.
1: Unlike many advanced prosthetics, GEM doesn't use batteries, motors or software. It's powered entirely on cable and harness mechanics.
0: All those movements are basically controlled by one cable. And that cable's attached to a harness on my back, which allows me to open and close the hand just using the movement of my shoulder blades, actually.
1: And it's all being developed here at the National Robotarium in Edinburgh by the medtech startup Metacarpal, who are taking a more mechanical approach, while much of the industry focuses on advanced robotics. Here's their co-founder, Fergal Mackey.
2: Electronics has had so much attention, the robotic or my electric hands. It's maybe not the panacea that we thought it was, and actually users are turning back to mechanical devices. And that was what got us really interested, to say, what is it about these mechanical devices that make them so popular still, even when there is such fantastic technology in those robotic hands?
1: At the heart of it is something called reactive grasp technology. As Jim moves, the hand automatically adapts, shaping itself around objects without needing to switch modes or think about grip.
2: This isn't just another new technology. This is something that is, you know, transforming people's lives. And actually, because it's so durable, so reliable, it's taking less clinical time, requires less repairs, so there's less cost over the course of its lifetime as well.
1: The GEM arm is designed for tough environments and is durable enough to handle demanding physical tasks, making it perfect for Jim at his work. It's completely waterproof too. For Jim, that matters.
0: My life is about probably three major main environments. So you've got the work environment, which is really important to me. That was a major goal, to return to work. In the home environment and the social environment. So being able to interact with people in a social way, and also do home tasks, if you like, sort of household tasks. And then there's the sports side of things, which is really important to me.
1: This isn't really a story about futuristic technology. It's about something much simpler.
0: It gives me the opportunity to explore new ground. As a transhumeral amputee, I've lost a lot of function, and to be able to use simple but adaptive and sophisticated devices is great. And I can teach other people to use these pieces of kit as time goes on. So we're all kind of learning together, which is kind of exciting, really.
1: And that's Jim Ashworth Beaumont. It was a pleasure to meet him recently. For our final item today, we're talking about the very beginning of life. If you're a parent or about to be one, you'll know that during pregnancy, there are lots of checks to keep an eye on the baby's health. And as the fetus grows, scans can even spot tiny problems in those tiny beating hearts. But there's a catch. Standard scans don't always get it right. Sometimes they flag up false positives, suggesting a heart condition that turns out not to be there at all. When that happens, a pregnancy can be treated as high risk unnecessarily, which can be incredibly stressful for parents. Now, researchers in London are asking whether digital twin technology could help reduce that uncertainty. Using advanced simulation software from the US company Synopsys, the team has created virtual computer models of unborn babies' hearts. These digital twins let clinicians simulate blood flow and really dig into what they're seeing on scans. From that, they can produce a percentage-based risk score, helping doctors make more informed decisions even before the baby is born. I've been speaking to two of the people behind this work. Adelaide Devecki is an academic at King's College London, based at St Thomas's Hospital, where she leads research into digital twins in healthcare. And the first voice you'll hear is Mark Palmer, lead chief technologist for healthcare at Synopsys.
3: So Synopsys is an engineering technology company that also works with AI and other predictive analytics technologies. So together, these technologies are used across all industry sectors. And most recently, these technologies have been applied to healthcare. So the same technologies that are used to make cars safer or to make airplanes fly in the air are used to model the human body, understand the electrical activity of the heart, for example, or how blood flows through vessels.
1: I think people might be surprised to hear that, you know, simulation technology from engineering industries plays a role in digital twins for healthcare. Could you tell me how modelling a fetal heart is different from, for example, aerospace or semiconductor simulation work?
3: With the human body, we have to do some steps that we are just provided for with engineering. In engineering, we are given the designs, we're given the drawings, and we can build these digital representations of those structures using that information. With the human body, we have to first go back and in a process called reverse engineering, we have to extract that information from clinical images, from clinical data, and put together a representation of how that individual patient's body works.
1: And Adelaide, I'll come to you just to get that, I suppose, fundamental explanation of what a digital twin of a fetal heart actually is.
4: Yeah, sure. So a digital twin essentially is a personalized virtual copy of a patient or an individual anatomy or physiology. We tend to focus on single organ at the moment. So, for example, in the case of congenital heart disease, we tend to get the information from scans of the heart, scans of the vasculature, and we extract information from these scans to build this computer model of the organ.
1: And what kind of data is needed to build a reliable virtual model from these kind of scans?
4: So, as Mark said, we don't have the designs of a structure or all the material properties of the wing of a plane. So we have just a very low resolution image of a beating heart, and we need to make that work. So it's quite a complicated process. And obviously, the more data you have, the better it gets. You can go from non-invasive data like imaging to invasive data, like when doctors put a pressure catheter inside the heart to measure the blood pressure in very, very localized regions. So we have a lot of sources of data, and the more data you get, the better the model is.
1: So how do you validate that the data actually reflects what you're looking for?
4: So there are different ways of validating. Quite often you validate against clinical outcomes. So for example, in the case of congenital heart disease, if the model says this baby will be born with a congenital heart disease, then the baby is born, then you can validate that prediction just by seeing if the heart disease is there or not.
1: And Mark, I'll go to you now. What's the biggest technical challenge when it comes to simulating blood flow in such a small and developing organ?
3: Yes, so one of the biggest challenges is that baby is continuing to grow and change. So the vessel is small, but a week later you go back and measure the same vessel. It has changed in size and may have changed in shape.
1: And how do you handle that uncertainty? Because obviously, as Adelaide mentioned, you know, you do have incomplete data in this modelling process.
3: One of the things that we do is follow that person through time or follow that baby through time. And if the model is able to forecast what you expect in your next measurement and it matches what you actually measure on that next visit, that is also another form of validation. In addition to the forms that Adelaide mentioned, like comparing a measurement made with one type of imaging, like MRI, to another measurement made with ultrasound, that's another form of validation that can be used as well.
4: I just wanted to add that we tend to think of a prediction as a binary outcome. So this person has a disease and this person doesn't have a disease, but it's not like that and it shouldn't be like that. So I think there should be a shift in the way we perceive this technology, as not as like it has the answer, but it will communicate, it will narrow it down to, as you said correctly, uncertainty. So it will narrow it down to a probability of having a certain condition or a certain outcome.
5: And that uncertainty obviously throws up a lot of emotional impact for expectant parents. I just wonder if we can explore, you know, at what stage of pregnancy could this realistically be used in routine care, and how much would that help to validate parents' choices as they continue with all of the things that go with anticipating a new baby?
4: I think at the moment, this particular technology is used in the third trimester. And there's multiple reasons. First of all, in the third trimester, the structures, the body of the fetus is bigger, so it's easier to see things. Obviously, it would be good to know these things as soon as possible, obviously, but that will mean second trimester, and it's the uncertainty of a prediction so early is higher. And because uncertainty is one of the hardest parts for parents, I think at the moment we are looking at the third trimester as the window for prediction.
5: My thanks to Adelaide DeVecchi from King's College London and Mark Palmer from Synopsis in the United States. Well, that's it from us here at Tech Life Towers. Big questions, real people, and the technology shaping all our lives. I hope you've enjoyed listening. 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Please include your name and where you live. Today's Tech Life was produced by Tom Quinn and presented by me, Shona McCallum.
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1: This is what summer basketball sounds like in Canada. 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
2: From CBC News, the world is sour. I'm Neil Kumar. Longtime federal minister Stephen Guilbeault is expected to announce that he plans to resign from his seat later today. The environmental activist has expressed frustrations with the direction of the Carney government and the rolling back of key pillars with Canada's climate and environmental policy. Kate McKenna reports.
3: Health Minister Marjorie Michel is one of several Liberal cabinet ministers who say they're sorry to see Stephen Guilbeault go.
4: I really appreciate his work, his advocacy, and I'm fully respectful of his decision.
3: Sources tell CBC News the Liberal MP is expected to tell his caucus colleagues he's planning to resign as a member of parliament. Guilbeault has been critical of the Carney government's moves to roll back climate and environmental policy, some of which was put in place when Guilbeault was environment minister under Justin Trudeau. He resigned from cabinet last November after the prime minister unveiled plans to work with Alberta to build a new pipeline to the West Coast. When the next phase of that deal was announced earlier this month, Guilbeault said he was reflecting on his future. But Guilbeault is not the only MP feeling uneasy. More than a dozen Liberals recently wrote to the Prime Minister expressing concerns about the compromises being made to get more things built in Canada. Kate McKenna, CBC News, Ottawa.
2: At least one person is dead after a U.S. military strike on an alleged drug boat in the Eastern Pacific. Two others survived the strike that took place on Tuesday. The U.S. Coast Guard was immediately notified to begin search and rescue operations. According to the U.S. military, one alleged narco-terrorist was killed in the strike. In Gaza, Israel says that it has attacked the new head of the Hamas military wing despite the nominal ceasefire. Mohammed Atta was appointed after Israel killed his predecessor this month. Palestinian health officials say three people were killed and more than 20 injured in an Israeli strike on a residential building. This man was there.
5: There was a sudden airstrike by Israeli warplanes. It was a surprise. They hit a rooftop apartment in a building with three missiles. There is no ceasefire. Day and night there's shelling. The shelling is constant here. This is the atmosphere during Eid al-Adha, as you can see. It is Eid now.
2: There's been no comment from Hamas. NASA has given more details of its plan to establish a permanent base on the moon. It hopes to have structures on the surface that will enable humans to live and work there by 2033. Lori Glaze, who works for the space agency, describes the moon base as a pivotal moment for human exploration.
6: We are building humanity's first outpost beyond Earth. Through Artemis we are going, and with moon base, we're going to stay. And together, NASA, industry, and international partners, we are creating a future where exploration is not just an incredible moment in history, but the first foothold beyond Earth for all of humanity.
2: The completed base is expected to cover hundreds of square kilometers. Getting around on an electric moped or motorcycle in Ontario could soon become more difficult. The province is looking to reclassify the motorized devices as motor vehicles. For years, slower speed electric mopeds and motorcycles have been considered as e-bikes under Ontario law. As Giacomo Panico reports, owners could soon need a license and insurance.
7: Peter Boucher proudly shows off his shiny new electric moped. It follows the existing rules on e-bikes in Ontario, meaning he doesn't need a license, registration, or insurance.
8: But if they regulate it, I can't afford that.
7: The CEO of the Insurance Brokers Association of Ontario points out that heavy e-bikes that are more akin to mopeds and motorcycles should be treated differently than bicycles. Colin Simpson says without insurance, governments are often on the hook to cover accident expenses.
9: If you're part of the risk, you need to be part of the solution.
7: If adopted, the changes mean Ontario would be the first province to require insurance for slow-speed electric mopeds. The Canadian Electric Bicycle Association, which represents e-bike retailers, says the government is overreacting to concerns about riders who operate e-bikes illegally on roads and sidewalks. Ontario's Ministry of Transportation says enforcement would only start after a 12-month education campaign, but they wouldn't provide a launch date. Giacomo Panico, CBC News, Ottawa.
2: And that is The World This Hour. For CBC News, I'm Neil Kumar.
0: You're listening to CBC Radio 1. I'm Saroja Coelho. Now from the BBC, it's Heart and Soul, personal approaches to spirituality gathered from around the world.
10: Eddie Roach was sitting in her office in Cork, in the south of Ireland, when all of a sudden, the fax machine lit up.
11: Well, first of all, can I just say, in terms of technology, it was the first fax machine we had ever seen. We didn't know anybody with a fax number. And we used to wait in case somebody miraculously might send us a fax message. But it actually happened. And it just said, SOS appeal. For God's sake, help us to get the children out.
12: It does now seem likely that sometime in the last couple of days, there's been perhaps the worst accident in the short history of the world's nuclear power industry.
10: The fax she received was an urgent appeal from doctors in Belarus, then part of the collapsing Soviet Union. They were pleading with people around the world to help them care for children affected by the Chernobyl nuclear disaster.
11: A new word entered the history of language, the history of world disasters, and the history, really, of the world itself. And that word,
12: the accident was at Chernobyl,
11: is Chernobyl.
10: I'm Colm Flynn, and you're listening to Heart and Soul from the documentary on the BBC World Service. On the 26th of April, 1986, the world's worst nuclear disaster took place at Chernobyl in the then Soviet Union. As a result of a combination of reactor design flaw and human error, reactor number 4 at the power station exploded, releasing tons of radioactive material into the atmosphere, which the wind carried over huge parts of Europe, especially Belarus to the north. Eddie Roach is the founder of Chernobyl Children International, an Irish charity which supports children and families affected by the Chernobyl disaster. And she is one of Ireland's best-known humanitarians.
13: Cork, Eddie Roach.
10: She's raised over €100 million in aid to help tens of thousands of children. And in 2016, she made a landmark address at the United Nations General Assembly after Belarus gave her its speaking time in recognition of what she has done for their country.
11: Honoured representatives of member state countries, my name is Eddie Roach, and I'm from the Republic of Ireland.
10: She's also been awarded the Freedom of Cork City, where she lives, and honorary doctorates from several universities. But as you'll hear, it's not the awards or recognition that drives Eddie. It's something much deeper.
11: Well, I come from a beautiful little place called Clún Mála, the Meadow of Honey in County Tipperary. Now, the blood is Cork. Both of my parents, my dad is from Donegal in County Cork, and my mother's from a place called Liscarroll in North Cork. But I was born and reared in Clonmel.
10: Eddie, when you were growing up, was faith important in the house? Were you raised as a Catholic? Were you going to Mass?
11: Listen, I grew up in that tradition of where we had the May altars in the corner. And I remember I come from a Gaelgore, an Irish-speaking family, and the rosary would be said in Irish, and we'd all kneel down with the rosary beads. The foundation, really, of my life are rooted in my parents, Colm. My parents were, we'd call them today, social justice activists. They weren't called anything back then because I was the youngest, and my parents had to bring me places because they couldn't leave me home alone. So I saw very early on in my young life, maybe from 5 or 6 perhaps, that not everybody had a charmed, idyllic life like we did.
14: Eddie Roach from Clonmel has lived in Cork for 16 years and is National Secretary of the Campaign for Nuclear Disarmament.
10: In the 1980s, Eddie was teaching and working as a peace activist and remembers vividly when the news of Chernobyl broke 40 years ago. You were in a school that day, weren't you? You were teaching in a class.
11: I was, and the principal teacher of the school in Middleton, County Cork, walked into the room and she said there's been a news flash on RTE and it said that there was a terrible nuclear accident.
13: На Чернобыльской атомной электростанции произошла авария.
15: For the first time ever, the Soviet Union admits it has had a nuclear accident, and it's clearly a major one.
10: Panic spread across Europe as the wind carried the radiation north and then west. But still, the Soviet Union was trying to play down the scale of the disaster.
11: With the lack of information, all sorts of rumours can spread, and that really builds up a terrible fear in people, and it also kind of paralyses people. But the unfortunate thing, because it was the Soviet Union, because you had a very active KGB, and unfortunately, as in any war column, the first casualty is the truth.
10: AD and a team of doctors set up an office and phone number where Irish people could call and get advice if they were concerned about the effects of radiation. They were trying to get and give out as much information as possible. But because of the secrecy, nobody really knew how badly the people were affected in Eastern Europe, in the regions most contaminated by the radiation. And it wasn't until a year later when AD visited the region on a humanitarian mission.
11: I went in 1987. I took a train from Moscow down to Kyiv, or Kiev as we used to call it then. And then we were taken by boat from there all the way down the Black Sea to Odessa. And on that journey down, of course, there was the exploded reactor. You can see the cranes, which are still over reactor 5 and 6. You can see the sarcophagus, which is surrounding the exploded reactor. They built the cement tomb to try and control the radioactivity inside. I suppose we kind of did it a bit. You know, it's easier to ask for forgiveness than it is for permission sometimes.
10: And it was on that trip that AD ended up somewhere she was never meant to be. A place that the Soviet Union did not want the world to see.
11: And you'll always, you know, befriend somebody that will say, I'm going to bring you here or I'm going to bring you there. You're not supposed to be here, but look, we'll try it. And it was always just some ordinary person that brought us in and showed us, you know, the impact of what was to be seen that was hidden from the rest of the world.
10: Because they're built in the middle of forests. They're built out of sight, out of mind.
11: Out of mind, at the end of roads. And the only message to a poor child or young person in this place is that you've reached the end of the road. And many times you'll find the graveyard is across the road from the institution, so they don't have far to take them.
10: AD was brought by a local inside a children's institution, and what she saw there shook her to the core. And a warning, some listeners may find parts of what she describes distressing.
16: Now, maybe if you disguise me a bit by lying in between you a bit, so that I'm not just being...
11: I'm closing my eyes because I can still conjure up the smell, what hit the back of my throat, the smell of death, the smell of human decay, of despair, the disgusting smell, which was like, you know, human waste, and children walking around with shaved heads, like in striped pyjamas. It just flashed back to the images we saw from Belsen and from Dachau. And these children didn't know their names. They didn't know their ages. Some of them didn't know that they were boys or girls. I mean, it was just so absolutely almost paralyzing for us.
10: This orphanage had hundreds of children who had been abandoned at birth. Many had severe physical and mental disabilities. The conditions were appalling, and when the children turned a certain age, they would be automatically transferred to what they called an adult mental asylum. And AD soon learned that this was just one orphanage of hundreds in the region, all filled with children who the state said had been affected by the Chernobyl nuclear disaster.
11: Like, the fetal damage was just extraordinary. They made tens of thousands of women have abortions, which was a terrible thing. So many children were contracting cancer of this gland here, the thyroid gland. So many children were born with damage to their little hearts. And, you know, Colm, an awful lot of what we discovered in the early days was that so many people committed suicide.
17: What made you want to stay and help rather than doing what I think most people would do, is turn around and run back home as fast as you can? Because this problem, how are you going to even begin to make a difference or tackle what you could see in front of you?
11: I could never, ever walk away. I just couldn't. My conscience wouldn't allow me. And that kind of, I think, probably was, you know, has got to do with my own faith. I just can't turn away. I just kind of feel, you know, maybe it's my guardian angel who's always there, tap, tap, tap.
17: But Eddie, did it make you question your faith or your belief in God? You know, you grew up hearing about and learning about this all-loving, all-caring God. And all of a sudden you see these children in places, as you describe, like concentration camps. And
11: yeah.
17: Did it not make you wonder, God, where are you here? Why aren't you here with these children? Why are they allowed to live like this?
11: That is a very interesting and a very valid question that has never come. I swear to God, that has never come into my mind, because I know that God has given us the beauty of free will. He has given us the whole capacity to go with the light or to go with the darkness. And we have the right to choose. Sometimes dark things happen and we make very poor decisions for all of the wrong reasons. Everything that happened at Chernobyl was man-made.
17: So profoundly affected by what she witnessed, Eddie went on to establish what became Chernobyl Children International, which brought teams of volunteers from Ireland to Chernobyl and the affected regions every year. And in the 1990s, Eddie and her team began a program that brought children from the worst affected regions of Belarus and Ukraine to Ireland to stay with host families during the summer.
18: Many of these Belarusian children were just babies or not even born when the world's worst nuclear disaster at Chernobyl destroyed most of their country and would continue to affect their young lives. They live with the effects of radiation every day. Many have cancer or have had intensive surgery to prolong their lives. And doctors reckon that a month spent in a clean and healthy environment will add 2 years to their lives.
17: And as the years went on, it wasn't just the summer that the children were allowed to come to Ireland. It was Christmas as well.
19: There was a huge cheering welcome for the 105 children from Chernobyl who'll be spending Christmas with families all over the country.
20: So, I mean, it just makes Christmas. It's what it's all about when we have the five in our own tree.
17: After years of sensitive diplomatic work, Eddie and her team were able to open an adoption corridor where, for the first time, children from Belarus could be adopted by families in Ireland. And one of those children was Riasa Miknovich Carolyn. She was just 5 years old when she first came to Ireland for a summer break and stayed with a host family in Trim, County Meath.
21: So I was born in Minsk, so it's the capital of Belarus.
17: What do you know about the circumstances in which you were born and how you ended up in one of the children's orphanages?
21: Yeah, so that's an interesting one, and it's one that I am still trying to find the answers to. And what I was told is just that I was abandoned when I was born, and I was just left to die, people like to put it quite bluntly. I think they were told as well from a medical perspective, either by a doctor or a nurse, that I probably wasn't going to survive. You just leave her here and look, we'll look after her until she passes and make sure she's fine. And you kind of go on and live the rest of your life.
17: And I know you were so young, but do you have any memories from being inside a children's orphanage in Belarus? Do you remember the sights, the sounds, what it was like, how you felt at the time?
21: I do. I have a lot of kind of sometimes vivid memories, the rooms, like where we slept would just be one room with, you know, 20 beds for all of the children. And we would all have to go in and sleep together, go into bed at the same time, kind of like a curfew. The duvet would be placed over our heads. And one thing as well that I would always kind of remember, you know, is that any time that you would, you know, pull down the covers, like you would be hit. Sometimes it was often with belts. There's another memory I have where just beside the orphanage was kind of like a forest area. And we would go out there, pick nettles, and the nettles would actually be used to discipline you. You cannot also go to the toilet. So if you go to the toilet, you're going to get punished. If you wet the bed, you're going to get punished. So it's like, you know, no matter what you did, there was always something. Up until maybe 3-4 years of age, I was just stuck in a cot for most of my time, for every day, every night. You know, you're kind of a prisoner in an orphanage. You were neglected, you were abused, and you have to kind of just live it to get through it.
10: When all of this was happening, what was going through your mind? Did you think, well, you probably didn't know any better, so you thought this is the way everybody lives? Or, like, how did you cope with those terrible conditions?
21: Yeah, I think at the beginning, you're right. I think, you know, I didn't know any better. This is how I grew up. So it, to me, it was just normal, you know, because we never even really got to go outside. I think once I only ever have a recollection of going outside and playing on the swing. You know, it was a very freeing time for me. And I actually, even to this day, I love swings because it brings me back to that one happy moment, I suppose, in the orphanage that I had.
10: Riasa remembers going to stay with Tom, Anne, and the rest of the Carolyn family.
21: The freedom. Wow, there's loving families. Wow, there's other, like, you can go outside, you can do all these things, and you can eat, and all, like, it was just a whole new world. And, like, I was very unfamiliar with how a family works or what a family even is. I've never known, didn't know what love or affection or anything like that was. So it was an adjustment, you know, because my siblings, you know, they would hug me and I'm just like, oh, what is this? Yeah. You know, and kind of like, oh, I just, you know, I don't. So affection was something that I found very difficult to grasp because obviously I'd never been exposed to it before.
10: The Carolyn family went on to adopt Riasa, and to date she has had over 30 surgeries in Ireland, which have improved her quality of life. She's now 33 and working for Google in Dublin.
21: My sister actually told me a story not too long ago about how my mother had a miscarriage in the later years after she'd had some of my siblings. And she said that she always felt in her heart that something was missing or that someone was missing in the family. And then she said, essentially, when she adopted me, she's like, she found her missing piece.
10: That's beautiful.
21: And it's just lovely because my mum would always have said that I was like her little ray of sunshine.
10: This was a whole new experience for Riasa, including religion. Growing up in these orphanages, there was never any mention of God or faith. And now she was being brought up in a Catholic family.
21: Kind of as I got older, like you definitely, you can't help but kind of wonder and it does kind of make you question things because it's like, well, you know, if we're all God's children and if we're all, you know, meant to, like, why is there so much pain and suffering in the world? You know, and even, you know, with what I experienced and my upbringing and the life in the orphanage, it definitely can make you, it can make you wonder and sometimes question things, you know. And again, like when my mom passed, that was kind of a bigger point time that I started to question my belief a little bit because I was like, oh, like why would, you know, why would I have to lose my mom so young? Like, I was 16 years of age. Like, I still had the rest of my life to live, you know. But then at the same time, I always kind of, I believe that everything happens for a reason. And I think my experience and my upbringing, as hard as it was and as difficult as it was, like, it has led me to where I am today. It has also made me the person I am today. And, you know, I have to take comfort in that as well. And that was just meant to be my journey.
10: Do you ever struggle with the idea that when you were describing you as a child in a room with maybe 30 other cots filled with children, that you're one of the
1: the lucky ones who won the lottery, most of them, statistically, when we look at the numbers, yep, are probably still inside the walls of an institution in Belarus right now as you and I are speaking here.
21: Yeah, absolutely. And that is the thing, you know, that's a lot of why, because I was one of the last few, if not the last person to be adopted in Belarus before they shut the adoption board. So no other child has ever since been able to be adopted. And I definitely feel very lucky and fortunate that I was one of the lucky ones and one of the chosen ones, so to speak. And it, you know, it hurts me as well at the same time, because it's like, it's sad because, like you said, like a lot of these children are stuck in orphanages, are stuck in asylums, are, you know, stuck in this vicious cycle that has become over there. And we can't really do much about it other than, yes, they come to Ireland, but then they have to keep going home as well.
1: I remember in my hometown of Ennis in County Clare as well, seeing all the children that were coming from Belarus and the affected region, seeing them going into loving families and getting fresh air and clean food and healthy food and going to school even, some of them. But then the tragic side for the ones who were not adopted, who then had to return home. And did you ever worry, Adi, that, you know, ignorance can be bliss? And for all the good that they get when they come to somewhere like Ireland and they experience a loving family for the first time, how tragic it is for that little boy or girl who may have, you know, autism or some disability, and they can't comprehend, what have I done wrong that I've experienced this love and this goodness and this incredible life, and now I'm back in this asylum, in this orphanage.
11: There's a real moral dilemma. And my only consolation, if children are, when they have to go back into really, really dark places, the one thing that their jailers, as I often call them, cannot take from them is what is in their hearts and what is in their, embedded in their memories. It is of that touch, that person that held them in their arms, that person that sang to them, soothed them, who fed them, who cleaned them, who made them smell good. They have all those memories of how different life can be. And that can become, they hang on to that dream. I absolutely, even children that are locked in and that cannot communicate, I honestly believe that they have all the memories of being here, from the touch, from the feeling, from the smells. And they know that there is hope out there, and who are we to take that hope away from them? And I suppose really, Colm, what we're all working for here is change, and that the change will ultimately come. You know, we have to believe that dream, because I believe that, you know, all children are the greatest treasure of every nation. And they are the ones, they are our, you know, they're our hope for the future. And we are building this for them.
1: It has often been said that Ireland's humanitarian response to Chernobyl was extraordinary, particularly for a country of its size. And Adi says she believes it is rooted in the faith of the people of Ireland.
11: Deep inside the race memory, I think, lies the answer, that we see the value in everybody and that we feel that all life is worth protecting. And, you know, I suppose, like we would say, Dina Ledia in Irish, like people who are special, God's children. And like, even if children were disabled in Ireland, like generally speaking, like families kept them at home and protected them and nurtured them. And you know what's nice about it, Colm? It's by example we lead, because now in countries like Belarus and hopefully in Ukraine in the future when the war is over, that they will learn that we see the value in every, that we don't see the disability, we see the ability, and that they will start to picture things differently. And we have seen over the decades the changes actually happening. And you know, isn't that a powerful thing, Colm, to say you or I, we actually can do something. Even if a child doesn't survive, even if there is, they say there is no hope. I have seen too many interventions where we were told there is no hope for that child. Send him home to die. And I would say, can we just try? Can we just let the surgeons just try just one operation just to see? And to see a miracle happen. And we're always hoping for the miracle. We're living our faith.
1: Did you feel that, Eddie, that this was you living out the gospel message?
11: I did, but maybe I didn't kind of, you know, sit down and intellectualise that, or, you know, having been at Mass one day to say, like, I've had my hallelujah moment and off I go. Oh, do you know, but
1: Sister
11: but the
1: Eddie
11: basic...
1: Roach.
11: Oh my God. Well, listen, I did go as far as trying on a nun's habit one time because I did have notions of maybe joining, but I fancied the fellas more than I fancied the habit.
1: But Eddie, isn't it amazing that you were able to, this is your vocation. This became your vocation, a lay vocation in a way.
11: It is about my own salvation because I couldn't not, because if you are a person of faith and if you believe that the message of Jesus Christ is primarily about love, about hope and about justice, like our work is also about justice.
1: Did you ever lose hope, AD, at any stage?
11: No.
1: Never.
11: No, I know, you know, it gets very weak and I call it the flicker. Like, you know, it's like a candle. You know, sometimes it's literally just an ember. It's just keeping hope alive. And that's what I live and breathe to do.
17: 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And until next time, from me, Colm Flynn, and executive producer Rajiv Gupta, thanks for listening and take care.
0: That was Heart and Soul from the BBC. 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
3: It was a detective story, trying to unravel where did this gas come from? Not just where it came from, but the process that it has gone through, because sometimes it can change along the way.
4: That's Dr. Kevin Foray, a senior minerals geologist at Earth Sciences New Zealand. Kia ora, nō mai haramai ki te ao hurahanga, ko Clerken Kenan tēnei. This week, the discoveries of natural hydrogen in surprising places, which could help our search for cheaper, cleaner, homegrown energy. With the fuel crisis, soaring electricity prices, and critical shortages of natural gas cutting deeper by the day, exploration and testing of hydrogen have stepped up. Producer Sharon Breck-Kelly meets the scientists-turned-detectives who like to call the hydrogen seeps crime scenes.
22: I'm at Lake Pupuki, a kind of suburban playground surrounded by homes, businesses and shops on Auckland's North Shore. What most people don't know is that the rocks far beneath this lake are quite remarkable. They have the potential to create a gas that could one day help power the very neighbourhoods around me. It's hydrogen, or H2. Why here? Well, this freshwater mar lake, also known as Pupuki Moana, formed about 200,000 years ago during a violent volcanic explosion. That eruption brought up chunks of rocks from great depth. Locked inside the volcanic rocks around the lake are ultramafic xenoliths. You can't see signs of hydrogen seeps that you get on other sites like bubbling mud or water bubbles, and there's no telltale rotten egg smell. But the scientists know the potential is here because these ultramafics can generate the hydrogen. Now, the work to figure out how to utilise these ultramafic rocks is happening a bit further down the country. So I'm off to Earth Sciences in Lower Hutt to meet geomodeller Paul Viskovich, who leads the natural hydrogen work.
23: We've known for a long time that hydrogen comes out of the ground and naturally just bubbles out in places. And for many years, it was sort of a scientific curiosity. Like, this is a strange place to find hydrogen in a stream that's bubbling away or a mud volcano somewhere. But now we're sort of wondering, could it be a resource? Could it be developed? We need to understand it more about where it is. And companies are asking us questions like, where should we look for natural hydrogen? And the government's asking us questions like, where is it going to be available for industry and things like that? And so we're trying to answer those questions from a real ground up.
5: And has that interest from business and the government really stepped up of late because of the fuel crisis that we're in?
23: Yeah, I think the last time we sort of looked at it closely, or Earth Science New Zealand or our predecessor organisations, was in the late 80s and early 90s. And that involved some work down in Fiordland. There's a particular seep down there that's been known about since the 1950s and 60s at Poison Bay. And it's 75% hydrogen, which is really high compared to most of the other places we look. And so we've looked there in the past and more recently to try and understand where the fingerprint is, what it looks like, and can we find other places that are not quite as unique as that, but where it would be available.
6: Paul says as a gas, hydrogen is hard to clean and use, but if you get it clean enough, it's got more energy per kg than other gases like methane. And industries that can't use electricity need a fuel that can burn but not produce CO2 and might be readily available here in New Zealand, but there are difficulties using it.
23: It can make steel go brittle. It can escape really easily. So if you don't have a really tight seal on the pipe, it leaks out. And so the preference has been to use natural gas or methane because it's really heavy and dense and it doesn't leak as easily as hydrogen. But that's sort of changing now. We're getting better materials, better science, better, cheaper ways to move it around. And so increasingly people are trying to think about how to use it for trucking and industry.
5: How is hydrogen made?
23: We think there's a handful of processes that do it in New Zealand. The one most of the companies and initially we were looking at was serpentinization, which is like a rusting reaction of iron and magnesium. And so we were looking at rocks like that to be likely areas where we might have hydrogen. And luckily those rocks are near the Alpine Fault in Southland at Bluff, further north at Nelson, and go in a big strip underneath one side of Taranaki and then under Auckland. And so that's part of our understanding where the resource is and where it might be available.
6: But I don't need to go to Fiordland to see some of these rocks that contain iron and magnesium, which can undergo the serpentinising and create hydrogen.
5: We're at a table in your office, Paul, and we're just looking at several rocks. Each of them look quite different to me. But where did you get these rocks from? All over the place?
23: This rock here is from Lumsden.
5: Oh, it's quite beautiful, isn't it?
23: Yeah.
5: Dark green.
23: It's dark green. It's got these dark patches. It's got a few shiny minerals in it. And basically this is the ophiolite that changes into serpentinite. So this is the iron-rich rocks. You feel it's really heavy. And then as it changes, it becomes, it's a lot bigger, but it's lighter.
5: Yeah.
23: And
5: so that's very old, is it?
23: That's right. That's sort of before it turns into serpentinite. So in many ways, we're trying to find places where the rock hasn't undergone this serpentinization process, because then it would be available if we were to inject CO2 or...
5: In this dark green one.
23: It'll change from that into this, and in that process it's putting off hydrogen.
5: But all these rocks that we've got in front of us, they all produce hydrogen?
23: These two rocks are from Piopia at Tikawiti, and it's a really rare spot where the ultramafic rocks, the ophiolite, comes out at the surface in the North Island.
5: Yeah.
23: We see chunks of it coming up in the volcanoes in Auckland. So that's how we know those ultramafic rocks are under Auckland, because Glover's Park and Lake Pupuki, they have chunks of sort of this material that's in the lava.
6: And it means where these rocks are found could be sites for sourcing hydrogen.
23: And those same rocks go underneath the Waikato, sort of Pokono, through Huntly, and then the top of the Whanganui Basin, and where they come out here at Tikawiti at Piopia.
5: Oh, look at that.

0: rusting oxidisation process.
1: That's right.
0: We need to find rocks with a lot of iron.
2: Hydrogen is a basis for improving the efficiency, improving the affordability of running our transport fleet with appropriate international partners, including investors from Japan.
3: That's Energy Minister Shane Jones on the day he called a meeting of industry leaders and users to talk about hydrogen.
2: Stand by, I'm going to have more to say about this. I look forward to hosting a massive event on the role that hydrogen can play in our New Zealand economy, and that event will take place in Christchurch before the next election.
1: How soon do you think, from the work that you're doing, will it become a commercial process, you know, that it'll be, what, in our cars and our trucks?
0: Part of the difficulty is legislation with natural hydrogen, because it's not in the Crown Minerals Act, and it's not really a mineral because it's a gas. And so there's a real need for, like, legislation and clarity on the legislation to encourage the companies. Mm. So at the moment, they're sort of applying for mineral permits and expecting to be grandfathered in. But what would really unlock it is the government moving forward with the legislation. And so where Earth Science New Zealand can help is understanding the science questions that'll help them develop that legislation. So our job is to try and find places to make it, to understand it better so it's less risky, but also to help the companies do exploration that's really effective.
3: Now, as Paul mentioned, a site that's crucial to the new research is a hydrogen seep in Fiordland. He showed me a video of a diver searching for bubbles.
0: The seep in Fiordland was found because there was a geologist walking down the beach and he heard it bubbling. And then he walked up to it and he was like, oh, what's this? And came back with some gas bottles. And then we visited there over the years. When we were working and thinking about going back to Poison Bay, we engaged with the Fiordland Marine Guardians, who organise a lot of research down there. And that sort of connected us into Dock. And they regularly have divers and boats that go down there. And so we asked them, we've only ever got reports from a geologist on the beach that heard it bubbling. Could you, next time you go past, put a diver down to get some video footage? And they got some amazing looking measurements of how far it goes offshore and how big the seep is. And it ends up being quite large, sort of 50 square metres. And when the dock people showed the rest of the Fiordland Marine Guardians, which is like fishermen, iwi groups and hapu and the locals, one of the lobster fishermen there was like, oh, I've seen bubbles like that in George Sound. And so more recently, we've gone to George Sound, but this time we were a bit more organised. We made a big chili bin of gas bottles and we got their divers to take some underwater gas samples. And then that's gone up to our stable isotope to try and understand what's the process and what are we seeing in the gases. If you're looking in Fiordland for gas, it's not going to be used.
1: No.
0: You're just doing that to understand where. And then if you understand how it works, then we'll know where to drill in the Waikato or the East Coast.
1: It's less about building a great big power station somewhere and drawing on that gas from all over the place, and more about maybe setting up little mini power stations to feed into the local industry around them.
0: I think that's what I would be thinking. I don't think that there's like massive Maui-sized fields of hydrogen, and I don't think anyone does. But I think that for isolated areas, for small communities, for a trucking company in Southland, for people in Northland that might just need more electricity, that this could be viable alongside other opportunities. It's not a silver bullet.
1: Is the thinking, you know, when it becomes more of a commercial prospect, is the thinking that this process would be sort of man-made?
0: I think there's so many topics that we're not trying to understand all of them. And in the case of injecting CO2, we've got colleagues at Canterbury University, and some of the companies are really interested in it as well. In particular, Weora, they've done drilling down at Bluff. And when they were drilling, they sort of found hydrogen that came bubbling out. And they're the first people in New Zealand to have drilled. But part of their reason they're doing it down at Bluff is to see if they can inject CO2 from Rio Tinto to

0: both sequester the CO2 from Tiwai Point, but also generate hydrogen at the same time. Because of that, some of our thinking is, are there places where we think there might be higher levels of natural hydrogen, but also geothermal? And so we're sort of refining some of our exploration. We're actually taking a gas sample at a seep might show some hydrogen, but in places where we don't find that much hydrogen, we find really diverse communities of bacteria that eat hydrogen, consume it. And so we can't just rely on gas measurements, but sometimes the gas isotopes tell us what the parent gas was. And so it just means we need to understand it more, evaluate it more, and understand quite complicated things like groundwater and microbiome that eat the hydrogen.
1: Remember I talked about the hydrogen seep as a crime scene? Well, now we're at the labs that do the detective work that helps decipher what's just a random swamp gas and what's a significant gas find.
2: So I'm Kevin Foray from Earth Sciences New Zealand. So I'm a stable isotope geochemist.
3: And where are we?
2: We are now at Earth Sciences National Isotope Centre. So, of course, Paul has told you all this about hydrogen and gas. What we're interested in is quantifying the gas and identifying what is the gas actually composed of. And the other thing that we're really interested in is looking at the isotopes of gas. And that tells us about the source of the gas, where it came from, what was its journey. So it's really, it's a fingerprint for the gas.
3: That's what the isotope is,
2: It's a fingerprint. Okay. It's a chemical fingerprint. Because, you know, a gas seep is like a message from Earth, but we can't understand it. And that's the reason why we bring that to the laboratory to interpret what does that actually mean. So again, just to remind you what an isotope is. So an isotope is, it's the same element, but some elements actually have different numbers of neutrons. So slightly different weights. So if we think about hydrogen, we've got hydrogen, normal hydrogen's got one proton, one neutron, but deuterium has got one proton and two neutrons, so that actually is slightly heavier, but it's still the same element. But they behave differently in nature. And because they behave differently in nature, we can actually then identify what was the source of it. So if you think about hydrogen, could come from organic matter, breaking down of organic matter. It could come down from, say, microbes, or it could come breed from deep down within the crust or mantle of the Earth. But those all have different signatures, so we can use the isotopes to identify where did this come from. The beauty is often is that hydrogen doesn't come by itself. It comes with a whole lot of other gases, carbon dioxide, methane, nitrogen, and helium, noble gases. And so it's almost, the seep is almost like a crime scene. So if you've got one witness, hydrogen, that's great. But if you've got four witnesses, methane, CO2, nitrogen and hydrogen,
3: all mixed up in those bubbles.
2: And then you can use the evidence, the isotopes from those different, all those other gases to try and understand where did this hydrogen come from. So the isotopes never lie, but we have to try and unravel what does that story mean. Not just the origin, but the process that the gas has been through.
3: Right. Okay, so we're going to go and...
2: So we're going to go look at the lab, how we actually measure the isotopes.
1: This place on the hill overlooking Hutt Valley with its maze of corridors and courtyards tells the story of New Zealand science in the many government-funded iterations of the last 60 years.
4: So we're in the Stable Isotope Laboratory at Earth Sciences New Zealand, and we're standing in front of a gas chromatograph and a mass spectrometer.
3: Can I just stop? Why is there a picture of Aragorn on the front there?
4: We had a stable isotope laboratory manager. She was actually American, and she loved Lord of the Rings movie. If you have a look in the room, we've got six mass spectrometers here. So when you're trying to talk about this mass spectrometer, how do you describe it? So she thought, well, I'll give them all names from Lord of the Rings. So you can say, oh, Aragorn is not feeling so good today. It's been giving us trouble. So you know exactly which mass spectrometer or which GC we should be talking about. The big thing is how to collect a sample, because if you collect a bad sample, you have bad data, and everything after that is bad. So the way we collect it is with this inverted funnel. It's a plastic funnel connected with a silicone hose to a glass bottle called a Gegenbach bottle. And so if we have a little spring and there's bubbles coming up, we will put the funnel over the bubbles. This will fill up, we'll fill this up, the tube with water, and then the gas from the bubbles will displace the water in the tube. So now we know that there's no air in the tube. And then once we've displaced all the water out of the tube, we open the bottle, and that sucks the gas from the seep into the bottle.
3: Mm-hmm.
4: And now we've minimized any contamination of air.
3: Okay.
4: As opposed to the...
3: It's a simple process.
4: It's a very simple, ingenious process. We learned this from the people working in geothermal because they're experts at collecting gases and things.
3: Mm. And,
4: so,
3: and what happens from there? Where does that go?
4: And we bring the bottle back to the laboratory and we connect it to the manifold.
3: How would you describe that?
4: Well, it's a series of tubes and valves.
3: In a metal plate. Okay.
4: And so you're releasing the gas from the bottle into these tubes, and then we'll pass through the thing, what's called a gas chromatograph. Now, the gases will all go through these little pipes and tubes in the gas chromatograph at different speeds. And because they're going at different speeds, we can actually capture the different gases. So the gas chromatograph really just separates the gases,
3: mm-hmm.
4: and that's an opportunity to be able to do the isotope analysis of each gas. We then try and interpret where did that gas come from.
3: Yeah.
4: So we can say whether the gas was come from microbes, did it come down from organic matter that was broken down, or did that hydrogen come from, say, somewhere in the upper crust, say, from a volcano that's way, way, way deep down.
3: And that your information goes where?
4: So once we interpret that information, then we hand that information over to the explorers, so then they can make a decision about what to do. You know, because drilling is a very expensive business, so this is a way that you can actually take a shortcut knowing whether you're going to get a reasonable deposit or not. You know, so the whole hydrogen game is really the same as where we were in petroleum exploration 100 years ago. The difference is we now have got much cleverer bits of equipment that can help us distinguish where the hydrogens come from.
3: So you're more finely tuned and targeted with your exploration.
4: With explorations. As I said before, it's a detective story, trying to unravel where did this gas come from, not just where it came from, but the process that has gone through, because sometimes it can change along the way, but the stable isotopes can actually tell us some of that, and especially if you're dealing with more than one gas. But it's the excitement of seeing that number come off your chart when you know you've measured this gas that 2 minutes beforehand you had no idea where did this gas come from. Okay, I've got to hand over to Thijs, who will tell you about noble gases.
1: Isotope hydrogeologist Thijs van Soest takes me next door to his lab, where I come across shelves of jars of gases from around the world.
3: You've got labels here, Iceland.
5: Yeah, so at some point there was a project where samples from Iceland were analyzed.
3: Raoul Island, Galapagos.
5: Galapagos, yeah.
3: Wow.
5: And so most of these are kept as archive samples because potential difficult locations to easily go visit. And also if something happens tomorrow, sometimes being able to go back and look at previous samples because something new has maybe we should check this out, we can go back to the sample.
3: Yeah, right.
5: Before we take the samples to the stable isotope lab that Kevin just described to you, it is quite important that we actually determine the actual general chemistry, the general composition of the gases. A, is there actually hydrogen in the sample? Is there going to be enough gas to get the result there looking for?
3: So that bottle, that little glass bottle, mm-hmm. that comes here
5: first? Comes here first. So essentially, I've set one up. We're not analyzing it today.
3: Yeah.
5: This is under vacuum, so...
3: So should we just describe what we're seeing here? Because
5: yeah.
3: it's a lot of knobs.
5: So this is essentially another, what we call manifold. It's a vacuum manifold. These are all knobs that open and close valves that allow you to let gas expand into different parts through metal tubing of the manifold.
3: Mm. What does this piece of paper say
5: So this is a sample from George Sound, which we actually analyzed for the Geological Hydrogen Project. So if you want to analyze it, we would pump it down, then isolate everything so that if we let the gas into the line, we're not losing it to the pump. And then we have two, again, gas chromatographs that we can let parts of the gas into that allow us to do chemical analysis or compositional analysis of the gases. And the two machines have capability to analyze different compounds. So the one side we analyze helium argon.
3: Is this machine making the noise?
5: Yeah, so then what you're hearing is it's essentially currently running at 0 degrees centigrade, and this is essentially a valve that lets in small amounts of liquid nitrogen that's cold to keep it at that temperature. What you will see on the inside, if you would open it up, this is a sort of a typical capillary column. It's just a very long, wound up tube that has a very narrow diameter.
3: Just looks like wire to me, fine.
5: Yeah, but it is
3: red wire, it's not.
5: It's capillary. It's hollow, and the gases flow through that,
3: That kind of siphons off the different gases.
5: Yeah, so that slows one gas down more than another, so they come out at different times. So we know then that signal, we have calibrated it, so that must be CO2. That is hydrogen. That is methane. This gas had a lot of helium in it.
3: But is that of any use? Because I thought this was all about the hydrogen.
5: It is for the hydrogen. It is maybe less direct of use, but helium in and of itself could be a resource. There's a lot of medical equipment that uses helium.
3: Oh, thank you so much.
5: Thank you.
1: It's an exciting place to be, at the forefront of science, which could change our reliance on oil. But as we leave, Paul describes the reality of being in the field collecting gas.
6: Blub, blub.
0: Everyone teases right. me about the bubbles. We'll sort of, you know, find those simple bubbles that someone's let us know that there's bubbles or found in the past, and then it's just from really technical stuff in the lab to just me and Kevin standing over a bubbling mud volcano or a seep somewhere in a stream, holding a funnel, desperately waiting for enough bubbles to fill the line to clear out the atmosphere. It's one of those things where you're 30 minutes in, your arms are cramping up and the wind's blowing and the farmer's cows are coming over to see, and you just got to fight off that to get through, and then to see how that flows through to isotope labs that are just amazingly technical.
7: Thanks to geomodeler Paul Viskovich, senior minerals geologist Kevin Foray, and isotope hydrogeologist Tas van Soest, all at Earth Sciences New Zealand. This episode was produced and presented by Sharon Brett Kelly, and sound engineering was by Mark Chesterman. Script editing by Liz Garten. To learn more, you can check out the show notes for this episode. I'll put a bunch of relevant links in there. Te nā koe I whakarongo mai. Thank you so much for listening. I'm Claire Kincannon. Have a great week. Kia pai, The Wiki.
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3: When there's a dog in need, Brady Oliveira and Alex Blumberg are hitting the ground running. 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
4: From CBC News, the world is sour. I'm Neil Kumar. Canada's adding new travel rules and immigration restrictions as the Ebola outbreak in Central Africa continues to grow. Jennifer LaGrassa reports.
5: We're taking the necessary measures to protect Canadians.
6: Canada's Minister of Immigration and Refugees, Lena Metledge-Diab, announced a 90-day pause on processing visas and other immigration documents from citizens of Democratic Republic of Congo, Uganda, and South Sudan. That's because of a large-scale Ebola outbreak in those regions, which has reached 1,000 suspected cases and hundreds of deaths, many of them in Congo.
7: I think we are very low risk in Canada.
6: Federal Health Minister Marjorie Michel says these new measures were driven by the upcoming FIFA World Cup games, which are headed to Canada next month. The government is also ramping up screening for the next 3 months. Starting this weekend, Canadians or foreign nationals who have been to the impacted regions in the past 21 days must have a health assessment. Anyone with symptoms could be transferred to hospital or required to self-isolate. Jennifer LaGrassa, CBC News, Windsor, Ontario.
4: We're expecting to hear more about the terms of a large-scale deal for Canadian LNG to be shipped to Germany today. The gas would come from an export facility on BC's northwest coast. Georgie Smythe explains.
8: We look forward to celebrating the formal announcement of this with the NISCA.
9: BC Premier David Eby is upbeat on news of an agreement for a German company to buy tons of liquid natural gas from Solisim's LNG, a proposed floating export facility about 80 kilometres north of Prince Rupert. It's being developed in partnership with NISCA Nation alongside Canadian and US gas producers. Eby was keen to tout the news at a Western Premier's press conference alongside Alberta leader Daniel Smith, who's still trying to secure private investment for her proposed oil pipeline.
8: It really reflects what is possible when we work together. And I am so glad to see the federal government joining us.
9: Eby told Media BC has issued the permit Solisim's LNG needs, but other regulatory and court challenges lay ahead. It still needs final investment approval from its backers. Georgie Smythe, CBC News, Vancouver.
4: A chemical tank rupture to a pulp and paper mill in Washington has left at least one person dead and nine others feared missing or dead. Authorities say the incident involved a vat of highly corrosive alkaline liquid that is used in the papermaking process, also known as white liquor. Several people have been admitted to hospital with chemical burns. In Southern California, final evacuation orders have now been lifted by officials as of Tuesday night for residents who live near a damaged chemical tank. The pressure of the tank was relieved once a crack from that gave a chance, which helped avert a catastrophic explosion. About 16,000 people are now allowed to return home. An international tribunal is investigating whether Canada committed genocide and crimes against humanity. For the past 2 days, the Permanent People's Tribunal has heard from witnesses and survivors regarding incidents at residential schools. They are testifying on missing Indigenous children and unmarked burials. Joy Spear Chief Morris has more from Montreal.
10: Six of us were transferred into the mush hole, and I was six at the time. So

0: for those little lives stolen. What great things could they have done if their lives weren't taken by the state?
1: And that is The World This Hour. For CBC News, I'm Neil Kumar.

0: 9 months is not long in a lifetime. But if you're like the average mother-to-be, when it's nearly over, you'll be ready. In fact, you'll be more than ready. You'll be waiting.
1: For most of human history, it didn't matter if a woman was ready or waiting. Pregnancy and childbirth just happened, whether circumstances were ideal or not. By the mid-1960s, reliable birth control had arrived. Pregnancy could now be delayed or even avoided. And today, there are even more options when it comes to having kids. But also more decisions. Am I ready? Is my life where I want it to be? If I wait, will I still be able to get pregnant? Lots of questions, to which reproductive technology seems to offer answers.
2: In this video, we'll be talking about egg freezing specifically. I often get asked in clinic, how many eggs should I freeze, or how many cycles?
3: I think egg freezing is about giving women the option to take back some reproductive control. I think it brings a sense of agency over this thing that I keep being told is completely out of my control.
1: Welcome to Ideas. I'm Nala Ayed. Egg freezing is one of the fastest growing reproductive technologies in the world right now, even for healthy women. In the United States, for instance, just 482 of them froze their eggs in 2009. By 2023, the number was way up to 39,000. By taking eggs out of the ovaries and putting them into the deep freeze, the procedure promises to pause the biological clock.
4: I call it a reproductive suspension bridge, if you will, at least to give women a little more time to figure out what they want to do.
5: The optimist in me thinks that elective egg freezing is, to some degree, about reproductive autonomy.
1: Yet it's not without controversy.
6: Egg freezing is, in a way, a proxy for a lot of other ideas that we have about what it means to age for men and for women.
5: Pessimistically, I kind of think of it as just a business.
1: Alison Motlook is a freelance journalist. She's been observing the world of reproductive technology for more than a decade. In this episode, she looks at the dreams and the realities of egg freezing in an age of uncertainty.
7: Female fertility can't be reduced to mere numbers, but human egg numbers are so extraordinary that they're hard not to mention. In utero, so before she's even born, a female's ovaries contain millions of eggs. By the time of birth, that's down to about a million. By puberty, there are a mere 400,000. And by menopause, fewer than 1,000 eggs remain. Women today are hearing this message.
8: For National Infertility Awareness Week, we explore how age affects a woman's fertility.
9: Fertility peaks between the late teens and 20s.
10: As you get older, your eggs are getting older too, and you're losing more of them.
7: The story by the numbers has a narrative arc. Female fertility is about decline and loss. There's urgency and the need for rescue. You'll never get more eggs. What if you don't use them in time? Maybe egg freezing is a solution. Remove some of your eggs while you're young and just keep them frozen until you need them. All over YouTube and TikTok and Instagram, at work, the gym, the book club, people are talking about it.
3: So I was probably exposed to the idea of egg freezing when I was around 25 years old. I was a corporate associate at a large law firm in downtown Toronto. And I would frequently have conversations with female colleagues, female associates, just generally kind of learned what it was, learned that, you know, people were thinking and talking about it as it related to their career trajectories, as it related to, you know, partnership track and how to balance both wanting to have a family with their career goals. I didn't think much of it at the time, but it was probably when I was first exposed to the fact that this process even existed. My name is Salima Fakirani. I'm a lawyer by profession. I'm not currently practicing, but I reside in the city of Toronto. I think I was 28 or 29 years old when I first started contemplating it. And I think this was largely due to the daunting reality that I was approaching the age of 30. I happened to be in a relationship at the time, but the relationship wasn't particularly secure. I think even if it lasted, my partner at the time was quite career focused. And so I knew that children were most likely not going to be in my immediate future. And I was very aware of, you know, the stat that fertility declines at a fairly fast level at around age 35. And even though I wouldn't necessarily call myself a high achiever anymore, I think in my 20s, I was really nervous about, you know, the prospect of failing at fertility, even though I know that's the wrong way to think about it. I think in that moment, it was just like, oh, I don't want to fail at this thing that I might potentially want in my future. I actually spoke to my family physician about it, and we had a very candid conversation, and she wrote me a referral. And yeah, at age 29, I actually went and got some tests done at a fertility clinic. They found that my fertility levels were quite normal for someone of my age range. Everything kind of looked like it was supposed to for someone in my age group.
11: Hi friends, here I'm so excited to be talking to you about egg freezing. Egg freezing can be a life-changing opportunity, but it's so important that you understand all the basics.
7: You can learn a lot about egg freezing without leaving your couch. Your phone has it all. 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They break it all down for you into digestible steps.
12: Egg freezing is basically the process where you undergo 2 weeks of injection medications to try to grow as many eggs as possible in your ovaries.
2: And it's typically 2 to 3 injections per day. During that time frame, we'll be watching patients closely with blood work and ultrasound every 2 to 3 days for a total of 4 to 5 visits.
12: You do have to come in for monitoring ultrasound and blood work during those 2 weeks about every other day.
2: Once the follicles reach the right size, we will then have the patient trigger ovulation. This is another injection that they'll do at home. And then we time the egg retrieval about 35 to 36 hours after the trigger. The egg retrieval is a minor surgical procedure that we do to remove the eggs. This is done with anesthesia, so patients will be in a deep sleep and they won't feel it as we're doing the procedure.
7: Egg freezing has not been around very long. We learned how to freeze sperm in the 1950s, embryos in the 1980s, but eggs were more challenging.
6: When they tried to freeze eggs, it turned out that a lot of the eggs didn't survive the thawing afterwards. My name is Lucy Vanderbeel. I'm a senior lecturer in global health and social medicine at King's College London. Because eggs are the largest cells in the body, what happens if you freeze the eggs is that you get some crystallization. And that messes up the organelles in the cell, and therefore they don't work very well anymore. It was just not very efficient.
7: It really wasn't until the early 2000s that they could be frozen and thawed reliably. The process is known as vitrification.
6: So that's basically adding some antifreeze to the cells and then freezing them very quickly so that they become almost glass-like.
7: In the early days, egg freezing was talked about mostly in the context of cancer, something a woman could do to preserve her fertility before undergoing chemo. More recently, it's also been used by people transitioning. But in truth, the hope that egg freezing could extend female fertility was there from the start. Within a few years of egg freezing coming onto the scene, that was already happening. Women were freezing their eggs not out of medical necessity, but just in case.
6: Initially, the practice of freezing your eggs and then thawing them and then fertilizing them in order to have children with them was considered to be an experimental technology. So that means that they weren't quite sure whether it was working well enough and whether it was safe. So people were doing it, but it was not yet marked as a standard form of practice.
7: By 2012, only a few thousand babies worldwide had ever been born from frozen and thawed eggs. But that year, the American Society for Reproductive Medicine announced that egg freezing was no longer considered experimental. And it took off.
4: There was interest. There was interest in the media, public interest in this technology. And the assumption in, I would say, the media and even in the clinical literature is that the reason women would choose to freeze their eggs is that they would do it for planning purposes, that it would be for educational and career planning. Oh, if I freeze my eggs at age 25, I can wait 10 years, 15 years before I decide whether or not I want to have kids. My name is Marcia Inhorn. I'm a professor of anthropology and international affairs at Yale University, and I consider myself to be an anthropologist of reproduction. I've studied reproductive lives around the world, and in the last decade, I undertook a large study of egg freezing.
7: It turns out people had very strong views about why women were using this new technology.
4: There is this assumption out there in the world that this is kind of like family planning, that women are doing this very intentionally and to delay, postpone, defer their childbearing. I think the assumption is this is going to be very ambitious career women, a term that we use only for women. We don't have the term career men, but there's this assumption that very ambitious, sort of self-promoting career women would want to freeze their eggs and sort of put off their childbearing through this technology.
7: People were unnerved, not so much by the technology itself, but about who should be allowed to use it. Maybe if a woman had cancer, but just because she wanted a career?
4: I think that, you know, the concern was, oh, if there's a technology that really preserves a woman's fertility, really extends her fertility, what does the future hold? I mean, are women going to put their eggs on ice, as it were, in their mid-20s or late-20s, and then defer, delay, postpone until their 50s? Are we going to get into a world, a society where, you know, women, postmenopausal women, are going to be having their first children? I think there have been some sort of dystopian concerns about what delaying childbearing might mean with this technology.
6: Usually when there is a technology that allows for women to have children later, there is a controversy around it where people find that their ideas about what should be the right time to have children is no longer limited by the biology as such, because you can have technological ways of counteracting that. And that provokes the articulation of those norms around what should be appropriate and what shouldn't.
7: These norms existed even in Lucy Vanderveel's socially progressive home country.
6: As you might know, the Netherlands is quite progressive. We have legalized cannabis. We have legalized sex work. We have legalized assisted dying. But somehow freezing eggs was considered to be too controversial. So when the Amsterdam hospital proposed that women should be allowed to freeze their eggs for age-related reasons, the cabinet at the time refused that. And they said, no, we don't want to encourage women to have children later, so we're not going to allow that. And then there was a parliamentary debate, and 2 years later they changed their minds and it was allowed. But it kind of was interesting to see how much both the politicians and the general public articulated how strongly they felt about women should prioritize having children at a certain time in their lives. And having children later was something that's only appropriate for men, but not for women.
7: There's a long tradition of politicizing reproductive technologies.
13: The Trump administration scrubbed CDC guidance on birth control from government websites and froze $65 million in funding to family planning clinics that provide free or low-cost contraception.
14: If lawmakers define embryos as people, then the testing, storage, and sometimes destruction of those tissues could create legal issues for the work done in IVF labs.
7: IVF, egg donation, surrogacy, the pill. These reproductive interventions toy with the idea of what is natural, and they challenge the belief that a woman's reproductive timeline is fixed. Pregnancy was once the central organizing factor in every straight woman's life. But now, having kids could be made to take a back seat to other things like higher education or career building. Anthropologist Marcia Inhorn wanted to know, was that driving the growing interest in egg freezing? So she interviewed more than 150 American women who'd frozen their eggs.
4: There's a sort of what I would call the egg freezing demographic. These are women who are professionals. They're women who are educated, in fact, highly educated. Only 20% of the overall sample of women who had done elective egg freezing had stopped at the bachelor's level. Most of the women, 80% of the women that I interviewed, had gone on for, you know, postgraduate degrees. About half of them had master's degrees, and then there were MDs, JDs, PhDs, MD-PhDs. And these are women who were already very well ensconced in their careers. It's not that they were doing the egg freezing for career planning. In fact, I only found two women out of the total who were very specifically freezing their eggs so that they could then pursue a particular career path. Most of the women had already done that. So it wasn't about career planning. We talked a lot about careers. Women said, you know, I love my career. I've been doing my career for a long time. I love it. But that's not the reason that I'm freezing my eggs.
7: She asked them a series of socio-demographic questions.
4: How old are you? Where do you live? And one of the questions was, what's your relationship status? Are you single, married, engaged, divorced? And I would get these resounding responses. I am single, so single, single, single, single. That's my problem. That's why I'm freezing my eggs. It was the same answer that I was getting over and over. You know, no, I haven't been able to find a partner. I've been, you know, trying all these years, trying to date, using dating apps. I have not found somebody who wants to partner and have children with me. I am single.
7: The reasons for that varied. Some were not in a relationship at all and maybe hadn't been for a long time. Others had been partnered or even married, but the relationship was over or coming to an end. Still others were partnered with men who simply didn't want to commit to having children.
4: Women freezing their eggs electively, they want partnership, they want pregnancy, they want to experience a pregnancy using ideally their own eggs in their own body, and they want parenthood. But women said they were lacking three E's: eligible, educated, equal male partners. You know, partners who were somewhat like them, had similar backgrounds, similar interests, and were, you know, interested, if you will, enthusiastic and eager to become a partner and become a father. Women said, there are so many unready men out there.
7: The popularity of egg freezing, it turns out, may not be about women trying to have it all. It may not even be entirely about women. Instead, it seems to be more about women and men together. How they've changed, how their goals and aspirations, for whatever reason, just aren't lining up right now.
4: It was really women's gender laments, if you will, about sort of the state of affairs of trying to create, you know, heterosexual partnerships with men that was keeping them from becoming the moms that they had hoped to become.
7: Salima Fakirani sat on the idea of egg freezing for 2 years. Then, at age 31, she decided to go for it. As it happens, she was single at the time. But the deciding factor wasn't that, or even her age. It was money on the table.
3: I decided to freeze my eggs a couple of years after my initial appointment at the clinic. And this was largely instigated by an email that I received from my employer stating that they were introducing coverage for elective egg freezing. I was, you know, not sure how long I was going to stay with that employer. I was thinking about potentially going back to school. And so it almost presented itself as an opportunity to get some financial relief for a procedure that I had been thinking about for some time.
7: Money played a huge role in her decision to freeze her eggs when she did. The procedure can cost $8,000 to $10,000, and the drugs can be another $3,000 to $9,000, depending. Not only was she getting this newly introduced fertility insurance, but her employer also offered great drug coverage. Even her decision about which clinic to go to was heavily influenced by price.
3: I was solely focused on maximizing the number of eggs that I was able to retrieve from this process. I wasn't really that, you know, emotionally invested. I didn't feel like I needed a lot of tailored support or counseling. I just wanted to go to a place that would maximize my results. And because of the cost difference, I could probably have extracted a cycle and a half from the clinic that I ended up going with versus maybe not even getting full coverage for one cycle with the alternative clinic that I spoke to. So I was very fixated on getting it covered as much as possible while maximizing the number of eggs that would be retrieved.
7: She wasted no time. She got news about the fertility coverage in January and froze her eggs in February. The injections, the cycle monitoring, the retrieval, everything went smoothly.
3: The whole process of freezing your eggs is not really something you can understand until you go through it. Not that I found it very difficult, but I was just surprised at how hands-on and how much monitoring was part of the process. I found, you know, the injections to be difficult, as most people do. The first 2 days, it took me maybe 10 minutes to build up the courage to do the injection. And I'm very grateful that I had friends who came and championed me through that. So on the retrieval day, I had a friend take me to the clinic. I was brought into a private room and I was, you know, very closely taken care of by the nursing staff. I remember, you know, being told that the anesthetic would kick in at any point. And before I knew it, I was out. I have no recollection of much of anything. And I woke up in the waiting room / recovery room maybe 30 to 45 minutes later. I went home and that's where I learned that I didn't get as many as I was hoping to get. I immediately went in for a second appointment or to meet with the clinician about my results. And we had a conversation about, you know, the number and why it was low or, you know, that I was disappointed in what it was. I think it made me a little bit anxious of my general fertility levels, although they did assure me that this was a good number, that I had nothing to worry about, but that it might and probably does make sense to do a second cycle if I was able to and wanted to. And so I decided then that I would move forward with doing a second cycle.
7: She started the second round immediately. The second cycle delivered a few more eggs than the first one had, and combined, the two cycles gave her what she felt was a good number.
3: I was very relieved. When I finished the second cycle, I was very happy that I had decided to freeze my eggs. Whether or not it was a false or a real sense of security, I felt like I had bought myself a little bit of time. I felt like I had given myself a backup plan. I used to joke with my mom that her, you know, grandbabies are tucked in a freezer somewhere and you don't have to worry. I felt really good that I had done it. I felt like a weight had been lifted off my shoulders.

0: That was Salima Fakirani describing her experience with egg freezing. You're listening to a documentary about the social politics, gender realities, and business of egg freezing from freelance journalist Alison Motlook. This is Ideas. I'm Nala Ayed. Not so long ago, many women dreaded telling employers that they were pregnant. But some workplaces now have a different relationship to employee pregnancy.
1: After feedback from staff, Scotiabank rolled out $10,000 in fertility benefits.
2: We understood it was stressful experience for employees, expensive.
1: There's growing demand for benefits that cover IVF, egg freezing, and surrogacy, as individuals delay parenthood and fertility challenges become more common.
2: It's obviously important to our employees in terms of engaging them, so therefore that's why it's a focus for us.
0: Some employers have specifically chosen to include elective egg freezing as an employee benefit. Once again, freelance journalist Alison Motlook.
3: When an employer offers to cover the cost of your egg freezing, it can feel like a kindness. But it isn't that. It's a strategy, says Lucy Vandeville, who studies the business side of egg freezing.
4: The big tech companies like Apple and Facebook were the first to offer their employees a certain amount of money to use to freeze their eggs so they could cover that treatment.
3: They launched their packages back in 2014.
4: That it could either be because women had a cancer diagnosis or another serious disease that would compromise their fertility, and this way they could preserve their fertility, but it could also be in relation to age-related infertility. Now, that became a media hype, and it became very popular. More companies started doing that. And one of the reasons why they did do that at the time was because there were not a lot of female employees, and they wanted to diversify, and they wanted to have a more mixed workforce. So the idea that you could offer fertility benefits would be a way of attracting more female talent and also of retaining the women who are working for you to the company.
3: They were onto something. Many women seemed genuinely interested. Others, though, were uneasy about it.
4: What does it actually convey to women when you say that your company will pay for egg freezing or for other treatments, for example?
3: Particularly to those in high-powered professions that demanded long working hours and total commitment.
4: Does that convey a sense in which there is maybe a corporate culture in which reproduction may be discouraged, or in which not freezing your eggs would be something that are fewer excuses for because it's something that the company implicitly endorses and even pays for?
3: It's important to keep in mind, says Lucy Vandeville, that it's not the women or even their employers who benefit most from all this. The biggest winner is the fertility industry itself. In places where fertility care isn't publicly funded through national healthcare schemes, it's increasingly controlled by private equity.
4: What is really at stake for private equity investors is to get a return on investment, so to make the fertility group more valuable over time. And in order to do that, you have to show that you're growing. So it's not enough to have good revenue, to have good profits. You have to show that your numbers of treated patients and of revenue are increasing year on year. And this is where egg freezing comes in, because egg freezing is growing very rapidly.
3: To them, egg freezing is an exciting new business opportunity.
4: And also there is a potential for a lot more growth.
3: Think about it. Fertility treatments like IVF are of interest mostly to infertile people who want to conceive right away. But egg freezing, it targets fertile people. And there are a lot more of those.
4: For egg freezing, you can have any woman who thinks she may want to have a child in the future, doesn't necessarily want it at that moment in time, or there's circumstances why she can't have children at that moment in time.
3: They don't even have to want kids. They just have to wonder if they do. That's a lot of potential new customers. But it wasn't enough that women in their 30s were now weighing the question of kids. What about even younger women?
4: Some medical professionals and some advertising campaigns encourage women to freeze their eggs even younger than early 30s, so in their 20s, because they say, you know, the younger you are, the more eggs you have, the better quality your eggs are going to be.
3: That biological reality we've heard so much about.
4: That's a little bit disputed because your chances of getting pregnant each month don't really decrease that much until your early to mid-30s. Even then, the decrease is quite gradual as well after that. So it doesn't mean at all that you lose your fertility that quickly. However, in a lot of communications, there is a focus on persuading younger women, such as women in their 20s, to freeze their eggs.
3: The fertility industry wanted every young woman to hear about this, to start thinking about it. The marketing has been next level. Clinics started hosting egg freezing parties.
5: There's no party like an egg freezing party, and you're invited. Take control of your future fertility today. 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
4: There have been cocktail parties, there's been fertility and fajita parties. What might happen at these parties is that they might frame egg freezing as something that's very empowering, that's very exciting, that's something that's going to allow you to take control of the biological clock, which may feel disempowering. And also they might have AMH testing. It's usually used to indicate how much drugs you need in an IVF cycle. However, it's often presented as a way of knowing how many eggs you have left. And then the outcome of that test can become a personalized indication for treatment.
3: One company sent buttercup yellow vans out into big city business districts. Women could stop in during their lunch breaks for a free fertility test. And no matter what the result, the message would be that the time was right to freeze your eggs.
4: So if you have a high result in your AMH test, they say, oh, you have peak fertility right now, so you should freeze your eggs now because now is the best time to do it. And if you have a low outcome, they say, oh, you know, you're a little bit below average, so we recommend that you freeze your eggs soon before it's too late. And if you have an average outcome, they say, oh, you're exactly the right candidate. You're right in the middle. So you're a good candidate for egg freezing. And that if you have that really personal recommendation for egg freezing, it can be a very effective way of marketing something as something that's, you know, personalized for you.
3: At career fairs, next to booths about becoming a lawyer or a doctor, you might find a booth about freezing your eggs. There were registries, kind of like bridal registries, where friends and family could sign up and chip in. Soon there was pressure on mums and dads to buy their daughters a round of egg freezing as a graduation gift.
4: And then there's just the general ad campaigns where you see, you know, advertisements in the bus.
3: They had catchy slogans.
4: One of them is, you'll never be more fertile than you are today.
6: Now my eggs are frozen in a world-class lab, and I'm paying for them over time with Gaia. For me, it's not just about the science. It's about having a future I can plan for.
3: Sometimes we lose sight of the fact that this is first and foremost a medical procedure. In the Netherlands, says Lucy van de Veel, promotion of egg freezing is more restrained. And for people in their 20s, it's actually discouraged.
4: Many hospitals and clinics do not treat women under 30 because they say, we are unnecessarily exposing you to medical risk, to financial risk. It is a procedure that requires several weeks of injections. It requires surgery. There's risks of infection and of hyperstimulation syndrome, which can have serious consequences. So the medical professionals in the Netherlands tend to say, don't do it until you're at least 30 and you know that there's a chance that you might need the eggs. Very hard to know when you're 25, for example, whether in 10 years' time, for example, you will actually need those eggs because you might still be able to get pregnant in other ways that are less cumbersome. And also you might find that you find a partner or you find the circumstances in which you have children within a couple of years from now and you just can't look into the future that far. So there's a high chance of treating yourself unnecessarily. However, in other places, such as the US, there is a real focus on marketing egg freezing specifically to younger women. They might say, you know, you need fewer cycles, you get higher quality eggs. The sooner you do it, the sooner you're done with it, and you can just get on with life and have that behind you.
3: Still, it would be wrong to say that the boom in egg freezing is only about marketing. even in countries like the Netherlands, even when women aren't pressured, many, many women are choosing to freeze their eggs. Salima Fakirani, the Toronto lawyer who first looked into egg freezing in her late 20s, says her doctors did not pressure her. In fact, they assured her that she had time to think about it. But it was a comfort when, at age 31,

0: baby, or even the guarantee of a baby. Using those frozen eggs to create an actual baby would involve a whole new set of medical procedures, with a few eggs lost at every step. Not all the eggs will thaw well. Not all of them will fertilize and become embryos. Not all embryos will lead to pregnancies. And not all pregnancies will lead to a live birth, an actual living, breathing, chortling baby. So how many eggs should a person freeze? What do people freezing their eggs deserve to be told about that?
1: Nobody felt like they had a clear view of what success looked like. My name is Katie Hammond, and I'm a professor, a law professor at the Lincoln Alexander School of Law at Toronto Metropolitan University. I specialize in sociology and law, and particularly in the areas of health law and fertility law, working predominantly on egg donation and also in egg freezing.
0: As part of her research, she interviewed 27 Canadians about their experiences freezing eggs in this country.
1: It seemed like every participant that I spoke to had been given a different number of, if you manage to retrieve this number of eggs, then that will be successful for you. So let's say 10 eggs or 15 eggs. But then I would prod them a little bit more on that in terms of, okay, it's successful for you in terms of what down the line. So some participants spoke about success in terms of the number of eggs leading to a pregnancy. Some participants talked about the number of eggs leading to a live birth.
0: Obviously, there's a much higher chance of pregnancy than of live birth. But surely live birth is what really matters here. Even so, it's complicated. The number of eggs needed depends on age at freezing, on egg quality, even on the skill of the particular clinic. The latest research from 2025 suggests that for a good chance at having one child, a person under age 35 needs to freeze, on average, 15 eggs. Over age 38, that number doubles. Over 40, it triples. Katie Hammond believes that before someone decides to freeze their eggs, one of the things they deserve to understand is their chance of actually getting a baby out of it. But when she studied consent documents from Canadian clinics, clear information about success rates was one of the pieces often missing.
1: Many consent forms didn't talk about things like success rates. Or if they did talk about success rates, it wasn't clear where the information was coming from. It wasn't clear whether that information came from that particular clinic and whether that was that clinic's success rates or where it was coming from. Like, it wasn't cited. It just would indicate something about success, but it didn't give full information about what was the source or what a participant could expect to see in terms of success at that particular clinic.
0: And that wasn't the only thing she found to be lacking. Consents often didn't talk about the future procedures that would be necessary if a person were to use those frozen eggs to have a baby.
1: When talking about future procedures in relation to using those eggs, many consent forms didn't talk about what it would actually involve to use those eggs down the line. And then they weren't given information about the cost of how they might use their eggs in the future.
0: People often talk about how expensive egg freezing is, but they're usually only talking about the first part, getting the eggs and freezing them. But that's not the end of it. There's the cost of storing the frozen eggs. That can be $600 to $900 a year. There's also the cost of actually using the eggs, thawing them, injecting sperm into them, transferring the embryos into your body. That's another $8,000 or so. And if it doesn't work the first time, and it often doesn't, each additional transfer can cost $2,000 to $4,000. In the end, the cost could easily be double or even triple what you thought you were facing when you started out. Do people really understand what they're getting into?
1: Consent is important for any medical procedure because it is basically our way of documenting that all of the information that someone needs to make a decision about a procedure was given to them.
0: Katie Hammond has put together an ethical framework. It sets out what she

0: feels is the minimum that people going through egg freezing deserve to know.
1: So, for instance, being given information about physical risks, being given information about the emotional risks or those inconveniences that are associated with undergoing elective egg freezing, being given information about what exactly the procedure entails.
0: Another thing she thinks people should understand better is what they can do with their eggs if they don't end up using them. That's important because what we know so far is that only about 10% of people who freeze their eggs ever come back to use them. Maybe they had children naturally and don't need the frozen eggs. Maybe they never found a partner and don't want to be a solo parent. Researchers aren't entirely sure why. Whatever the reason, we can expect that in the coming years, there are going to be a lot of eggs in freezers.
1: A lot of participants talked about, for instance, wanting to donate them to a friend, wanting to donate them to a sister. But under the regulations, I actually don't know that her sister could use them or her friend could use them. Prodding people to think about that and what decision they would make down the line is important. Because I think that when people undergo a fertility procedure, they're so focused on the now that they're not thinking about the future. And specifically, they're not thinking about what they would do if they didn't use that genetic material. The fact that people didn't understand what the scope of possibilities of what they could do with those eggs in the future is worrisome to me.
0: What Salima Fakirani knows for sure is how she feels right now.
2: Whether or not I will use my eggs, I don't know. I am still unsure about whether I want children, but I do feel like no matter what, if the outcome is that I'm unable to have children, I am grateful that I did everything that I could possibly do, short of partnering with the wrong partner, in order to achieve that outcome. I think it made me feel like I had a sense of control over the outcome. And if it still doesn't go my way, then there's not really much more that I could have done to make it happen.
0: Marcia Inhorn believes there are a lot of women out there just like Salima.
3: In anthropology, we have these really, you know, old but interesting terms that I think do apply. One term is called hypergamy, marrying up. And traditionally, all around the world, there is a gender norm, a really almost universal gender norm, that women are expected to engage in hypergamy, marrying up to a man who may be older, who may be more settled in a career, who may be the one who has the economic wherewithal to be breadwinner, to support a woman, to support children, so that women should look for this sort of older, more settled person. Men are socialized around the world to engage in hypogamy, marrying down, to a woman who may be younger, who definitely should be fertile, be a person who can take care of children. She may not have a great career. So men are looking for a woman who is younger and maybe isn't equal to them in their career earnings and capacity. And so if that's true, you've got these very old traditional gender norms. It's not working anymore. You've got women who are very high-earning, career-oriented people who are at the top of the sort of economic ladder, if you will. And women said, you know, if you date a guy who's not at the same sort of earning level or he sees your condo and your car, it makes him feel intimidated. And so women said, I don't try to be intimidating, but there is this I word floating out there, intimidation. Men aren't looking up for a partner who actually makes more money, who's got a better job, who may be slightly older than them. Men still are socialized to engage in hypogamy, looking down.
0: What she learned from speaking with her well-educated egg freezers is that something seems to be changing.
3: Men nowadays have a lot more opportunities to do other things in the world, that their feelings about becoming a dad and having kids have shifted. But also women said that their own lives have shifted, that they, whereas in, you know, perhaps in the parents' generation, it was just everybody was expected to marry and have kids, but that women nowadays really want to think through, they want to find a partner who feels equal to them, a partner that understands them and sees them for who they are, a partner who feels equal. And because these women were so highly educated, they wanted to find an educated partner. A lot of women, you know, I talked to them about the fact, well, would you consider, you know, being with somebody who just wasn't educated, hadn't gone to college? And women often paused and said, wow, I've never really contemplated that. I don't know that I'd have anything in common with somebody who had never sought an education. And so there was this idea among women that they didn't want to settle for the wrong partner, that they wanted a partner that felt right to them, an kind of a soulmate, an equal, educated person who understood their life aspirations, who understand why they loved their work, why they also wanted to work and have children, somebody like them.
0: Around the world, women are outperforming men in education, says Marcia Inhorn.
3: In more than 60% of countries around the world, including Canada and the U.S. and Mexico and Australia and Western European countries, girls are doing better in school. They are matriculating, entering higher education, universities and colleges at much higher levels than men are today. And so you're getting a world full of more educated women than men. And the gaps are really significant. But egg freezing cannot solve that problem. The fact that men are slipping out of higher education is a social problem. The fact that there's a mating gap now between educated men and women, that is a social problem. Egg freezing is, I call it a reproductive suspension bridge, if you will, at least to give women a little more time to figure out what they want to do with their fertility and their childbearing. If they don't find a mate, they can just use the frozen eggs on their own. But it doesn't solve these social problems. It doesn't solve what one scholar has called the tragedy of heterosexuality, that men and women's aspirations are not jibing right now, you know?
0: Let's not forget, reproduction takes both eggs and sperm, and most women still want to reproduce with men they actually know. Sociologist Lucy Vandeveel.
4: The question of when men want to have children is really central to this as well. And on average, we see that men are about 3 years older than women when they feel ready to have children. So while the question of when you have children is often posed in relation to the choices that women make, those choices are relational. And those choices often are informed by men wanting to have children later in life as well. And so I think it's important when we, when people are prone to pass judgment or have ideas about women should have children, we need to think of this as not only a question of women deciding things on their own, but also about the circumstances, both socially and relationally, that determine when you can make those choices.
0: Because it is a choice now. Reliable birth control made it a choice. And it's harder than ever to feel truly ready.
4: So many of these factors are still associated with feeling ready to have a child, have a long-term relationship, have steady income, have steady housing. And all of those things tend to happen later in life, to a point where people only feel ready at a point when it's harder to get pregnant.
0: People end up waiting, worrying that they're waiting too long. Egg freezing feels like it offers a way out. Law professor Katie Hammond.
1: I think the optimist in me thinks that elective egg freezing is, to some degree, about reproductive autonomy and giving people the ability to be able to postpone childbearing if they are not in a situation where they are able or wish to have kids in a current moment. I think it also gives people who aren't sure if they want to have kids a little bit of leeway to think about that decision and or to feel like they did something whereby they are protecting their future self and a future decision that they might make. That's my optimistic answer. Pessimistically, because elective egg freezing was derived as a business, because it has been promoted as a business, and is offered by a for-profit industry and insurance and employers that offer benefits for it tend to do so in workplace cultures that try and maximize people working as many hours as they can while they're young and have kind of the ability to do that. Pessimistically, I kind of think of it as just a business, and a flaw with the institutions and the laws that we have in place that don't allow people to be able to make the decisions that they want about having kids when they want to have them. And it especially makes me worried because it is so stratified in its nature.

0: Some people may be very sure that they want to have children, but the circumstances aren't there, or they don't know what circumstances they want, or they don't know when they want it. Some people might be sure they want to have a child, but only want to do it with a partner. And some people might not know whether motherhood is what they want to do with their lives.
1: But much as we crave reproductive control, it does have a downside. It puts the onus on us. We have to decide. We are responsible for having kids at the right time, with the right partner, in the right way. And that's not easy.
0: I think egg freezing is really about navigating the uncertainty of life. For all these cases, egg freezing becomes a way of doing something that feels like I am actively engaging with these huge questions in my life, navigating these uncertainties without necessarily committing.
1: Egg freezing allows us to set that decision aside. For now, maybe forever.

0: That was freelance journalist Alison Motlook with her documentary about egg freezing. With guests Salima Fakirani, Katie Hammond, Marsha Inhorn, and Lucy Vanderweel. This episode of Ideas was produced by Alison Motlook and Lisa Godfrey. Lisa Ayuso is our web producer. Technical production, Sam McNulty and Emily Chiarvesio. Senior producer, Nicola Lukšić. Greg Kelly is the executive producer of Ideas. And I'm Nala Ayed.
1: When thieves broke into the Louvre with a ladder, the ladder company quickly produced a tongue-in-cheek ad.
2: We are not involved in the robbery.
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3: 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Moonlight, you guys won Best Picture.
1: Newsjacking on Under the Influence with Terry O'Reilly. 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
8: 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From coast to coast, Canada's first professional women's soccer league is bringing the heat. 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
9: This is World Report. Good morning, I'm Martina Fitzgerald. The Carney government is expected to announce a major energy deal today. The agreement could see up to a million metric tons of liquefied natural gas exported annually to Germany. It would come from a planned facility off the northwest coast of BC. But as Georgie Smyth reports, the project still faces hurdles.
10: We look forward to celebrating the formal announcement of this with the NISCA.
11: BC Premier David Eby is upbeat on news of an agreement for a German company to buy tons of liquid natural gas from Solisim's LNG, a proposed floating export facility about 80 kilometres north of Prince Rupert. It's being developed in partnership with NISCA Nation alongside Canadian and US gas producers. Eby was keen to tout the news at a Western Premier's conference alongside Alberta leader Danielle Smith, who's still trying to secure private investment for her proposed oil pipeline.
10: It really reflects what is possible when we work together. And I am so glad to see the federal government joining us to take the foundation that has been built in British Columbia.
11: Eby told Media BC has issued the permit Solisim's LNG needs, but other regulatory and court challenges lay ahead. It still needs final investment approval from its backers. Nonetheless, BC's Energy Minister Adrian Dix says the deal with Germany shows there's energy opportunities for Canada in Europe too.
12: Our big advantage in Western Canada is our access to Asian markets, and that's, I think, obvious to everybody. But this would be good news, having more diversity in the market. It is better than less diversity.
11: Solisim says construction could begin as early as this year if its project schedule goes to plan. Georgie Smyth, CBC News, Vancouver.
9: Former Liberal Environment Minister Stephen Guilbeault is expected to announce today he is resigning as a member of Parliament. Guilbeault has been critical of the changes Prime Minister Mark Carney has made to climate policy. Last year, he quit cabinet after Ottawa's energy deal with Alberta was made public. The stories are painful to recount and often painful to hear, but the Permanent People's Tribunal says it is crucial testimony in its investigation into whether Canada committed genocide. CBC Indigenous reporter Joy Spearchief Morris takes us through some of what the Independent Tribunal has heard so far.
6: Six of us were transferred into the mush hole, and I was six at the time.
13: Roberta Hill is a residential school survivor. On Tuesday, seven international judges heard from Hill and other survivors who recounted their experiences of abuse while at residential school. The Permanent People's Tribunal is in Montreal this week to hear testimony from over a dozen witnesses, including residential school survivors. Hill, who is from Six Nations, attended Mohawk Institute Residential School in Brantford, Ontario.
6: And after a while, they basically tell you to stop crying and get over it type thing. But you don't get over it.
13: Kimberly Murray provided evidence to the tribunal on Monday. She is the former special interlocutor on missing children and unmarked burials.
6: For those little lives stolen, those little lives lost, what great things could they have done if their lives weren't taken by the state?
13: Today, the tribunal will hear testimony from survivors of forced sterilization. An interim ruling is expected on Friday. Joy Spearchief Morris, CBC News, Montreal.
9: Israel says it has killed the newest military chief of Hamas with an airstrike on Gaza City. Gaza health officials say that attack killed a total of six people. Israel's military has also been intensifying attacks in Lebanon. The CBC's Willie Lowry has more from Jerusalem.
14: Crowds gather in the Al Rimal neighborhood west of Gaza City, surveying the damage of yet another Israeli airstrike. This one, Israel's military says, targeted Hamas's new military chief, Mohammed Odeh. Israel's defense minister, Israel Katz, said Odeh was killed in the strike and thanked the IDF for the, quote, brilliant execution. Katz said Odeh was responsible for intelligence during the October 7th attacks. Last night's strike comes just 11 days after Israel killed Hamas's previous military leader. The country appears to be increasing its military efforts in both Gaza and Lebanon, despite U.S. brokered ceasefires in both places. Israel's Prime Minister Benjamin Netanyahu ordered the Israeli military to increase its efforts in Lebanon, where Hezbollah militants continue to attack Israeli soldiers and communities in the north. Netanyahu says, under my directive and that of the defense minister, together with the IDF chief of the general staff, we are intensifying our operation in Lebanon. Lebanon's health ministry says 31 people were killed on Tuesday in Israeli strikes and at least 40 others injured. Yara Hamadeh is with Save the Children in Beirut.
15: We are witnessing intensified airstrikes on civilians.
14: The two countries are expected to enter a fourth round of U.S.-mediated negotiations next week in Washington. Willie Lowry, CBC News, Jerusalem.
9: Iran is beginning to lift its nationwide internet blackout. Authorities restricted access back in January, calling it a wartime necessity. The shutdown has cost Iran's economy an estimated $30 million per day. But now, after 88 days, state authorities say broadband services are back. The head of the World Health Organization is in Democratic Republic of Congo to assess the Ebola outbreak. Tedros Adhanom Ghebreyesus says the crisis is outpacing international efforts to contain it. So far, there are more than 220 suspected Ebola deaths and more than 1,000 presumed cases. As Jennifer LaGrassa reports, as the outbreak grows, Canada is enforcing new travel and immigration restrictions.
16: We're taking the necessary measures to protect Canadians.
17: Canada's Minister of Immigration and Refugees, Lena Metledge-Diab, announced a 90-day pause on processing visas and other immigration documents from citizens of Democratic Republic of Congo, Uganda, and South Sudan. That's because of a large-scale Ebola outbreak in those regions, which has reached 1,000 suspected cases and hundreds of deaths, many of them in Congo.
18: I think we are very low risk in Canada.
17: Federal Health Minister Marjorie Michel says these new measures were driven by the upcoming FIFA World Cup games, which are headed to Canada next month.
18: We are in summertime, and during FIFA, I think the risk will be higher.
17: The government is also ramping up screening for the next 3 months. Starting this weekend, Canadians or foreign nationals who have been to the impacted regions in the past 21 days must have a health assessment. anyone with symptoms could be transferred to hospital or required to self-isolate.
19: I think it's absolutely a reasonable approach.
17: Dr. Isaac Bogosh is an infectious disease specialist in Toronto. He thinks these measures are helpful.
19: It's going to reduce the already low risk.
17: But he says Canada also needs to increase efforts on the ground to get the outbreak in Central Africa, driven by a rare strain of the Ebola virus, under control, a disease that currently has no approved treatment or vaccine. Jennifer LaGrassa, CBC News, Windsor, Ontario.
9: Getting around on an electric moped or motorcycle in Ontario could soon become more complicated. The province is looking to reclassify them as motor vehicles. Currently, they're e-bikes under provincial law. But as Giacomo Panico reports, owners could soon need a license and insurance.
20: Well, you got your high beams, your low beams, turn signals, horn.
21: Peter Boucher proudly shows off his shiny new electric moped. It follows the existing rules on e-bikes in Ontario, meaning he doesn't need a license, registration, or insurance. Important factors, says Boucher, since he lives on a fixed income.
20: But if they regulate it, I can't afford that, and that's the end of me for, you know, driving my scooter.
21: The CEO of the Insurance Brokers Association of Ontario points out that heavy e-bikes that are more akin to mopeds and motorcycles should be treated differently than bicycles. Colin Simpson says without insurance, governments are often on the hook to cover accident expenses.
22: Because no one individual is likely to be able to afford to pay for the claims that they create and the damage they create through a single vehicle accident. But if you're part of the risk, you need to be part of the solution.
21: If adopted, the changes mean Ontario would be the first province to require insurance for slow-speed electric mopeds. The Canadian Electric Bicycle Association, which represents e-bike retailers, says the government is overreacting to concerns about riders who operate e-bikes illegally on roads and sidewalks. Ontario's Ministry of Transportation says enforcement would only start after a 12-month education campaign, but they wouldn't provide a launch date. Nonetheless, it seems Peter Boucher's time with his cherished moped is running out.
20: I love this thing. I'm going to hate to have to give it up. I really would.
21: Giacomo Panico, CBC News, Ottawa.
9: And that is the latest national and international news from World Report. I'm Martina Fitzgerald. This is CBC News.
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0: Now, to say that this is the worst time to begin testing the bonds that hold this country together is a significant understatement.
1: This is BC Premier David Eby, speaking from Kananaskis, Alberta, where Western premiers were gathered this week.
0: Now, at the end of the day, this meeting is supposed to be about things like internal trade barriers, national defense strategy, economic corridors. I mean, these topics seem at best confusing, if not totally awkward, in light of the referendum question that Premier Smith has put forward.
1: EB is, of course, talking about the referendum question on independence that Alberta Premier Danielle Smith announced she'll put forward this fall. Well, it's not so much a referendum on independence as a referendum on whether to have a referendum. I'm joined today by two of my colleagues to walk me through the fallout, what this could mean for the country, for Albertans, and for Smith herself. Kathleen Petty is the host of the CBC podcast West of Center, and Jason Markusoff is a writer and producer who covers Alberta politics. They are both great friends of the show. Thank you for being with me today.
2: Hey there, Jamie.
3: Hi again, Jamie.
1: Okay, so we are recording this late Tuesday afternoon. The Western Premier's meeting is wrapping up, and while it was supposed to be about economic corridors and trade, of course, the issue of separatism in Alberta has been hanging over it. We just listened to the Western Premiers, Scott Moe of Saskatchewan, Wob Kanu of Manitoba, BC's David Eby, taking questions from reporters. And Jason, how are these guys reacting to the fact that one of their neighbors is holding this vote that could lead to them potentially leaving the country?
3: Well, in general terms, it's sort of like it just kind of puts everything up into question. I mean, you can't really, you know, plan your next summer's family trip if somebody might not be in the family going forward. Things are really fraught. Now, I'll take Scott Moe a bit separately, but Manitoba Premier Wob Kanu and BC Premier David Eby are both quite critical of this referendum. They are wishing it did not happen. They are, you know, proud patriots.
0: I think that this referendum question is a reckless decision to test the bonds of the country at a time when we need to stick together.
4: When we were leaving Calgary, we stopped at A&W, and there was an older woman who was working there, and she stopped me and she was handing me the brown paper bag, and she goes, "Wop, tell our premier we don't want to separate from Canada." So I'm passing that message on to you, Danielle, and saying on behalf of the rest of Canada, we're with that lady from A&W.
3: They think that this is getting in the way of a lot of other things they could be discussing: interprovincial trade, pipelines, interties, Indigenous relations, so many other policies, in U.S. trade. Scott Moe, who faces some separatist pressure within his own Conservative Party movement himself, takes a bit of a softer tone on this. He says he really understands the grievances within Alberta, and he thinks that they need to be understood, respected, and he is generally supportive of the referendum that the Alberta Premier is putting forward.
5: It's not a binding referendum question, or it is a referendum question, pardon me, but it's not a separation question. It's a question about whether we should even move forward with that. So I don't see an issue with that in any way. I actually see this as the Premier really following the law that they had enacted in the province. Now listen, the frustrations are real. We feel those in Saskatchewan.
3: But on the other two sides of those prairie provinces, a lot of frustration that this is happening, that it gets in the way, really, of other work that they're trying to get done.
1: And Kathleen, Jason mentioned Wob Kanu there. There was this one moment in the press conference we just watched where things got quite tense between Danielle Smith and Wob Kanu. And this was around her answer to a question about the duty to consult Indigenous nations when it came to the petition on a referendum. She repeated what she has said before, that
6: the issue, I think, in the court is whether that duty to consult should apply to citizen-initiated petitions. And that's where I think that the court erred in judgment. And I think it's also anti-democratic, the decision that they made. But we'll make the arguments in court about what the limits to duty to consult ought to be. And we'll see how that conversation goes. There's a couple of rounds that we have to go through, obviously, to Court of Appeal, probably also to the Supreme Court of Canada. But we want to make sure that we have a very clear understanding of what the duty to consult really means and what it doesn't mean. And I think at the moment, there's a lack of clarity on that.
1: And Wob Kanu came in and said,
7: and you've talked a lot about...
4: Sorry, I'd like to respond. So I think we know that is not correct, a lot of what you just said there, Premier Smith.
1: And just what was your reaction to that exchange?
2: Well, it was so interesting, Jamie, because at the beginning of the news conference, Wapkanu was kind of doing the old soft shoe. He was actually being pretty gentle about things and seeming like he was trying to avoid any direct confrontation. But in that moment, he started to tap dance, and I would say on Danielle Smith's head, because when she sort of responded with her argument that it was anti-democratic, he just jumped in. No one asked him to jump in. Mm. He chose to. And wow, and he made the point of saying, look.
4: And we spoke about this, so I don't mind repeating this. It is not up to the petition gatherers to fulfill the duty to consult. It is up to you as the Alberta government to fulfill the duty to consult. And in this case, when there's clearly going to be an impact on well-established existing hunting and fishing rights by putting up an international border, if some would have their way, the judge ruled, and I would agree with the judge's ruling, that that is going to infringe on rights. And so there is a duty to consult.
2: But what I found additionally interesting about it was Daniel Smith has often talked about the courts as being, you know, unelected judges, and they're not really interpreting the rights of Canadians or the Constitution in a way that is in line with what she feels politicians are better able to discern, and that they should have the ultimate authority, hence her, you know, various uses of the notwithstanding clause. Yet in this instance, she said, you know, she's going to appeal and that politicians can have disagreements, but ultimately she'll be relying on the courts to settle disputes between politicians, which is, I would argue, a significantly different kind of argument than she's been making thus far.
1: Let's talk now more about this separatism question that's going to a ballot in October. As I mentioned in the intro, this is not a straightforward question about whether Alberta should leave Canada. It is a question about whether Alberta should have a referendum on whether to leave Canada.
7: I will be requesting our government add an additional question to the October 19th referendum vote announced previously.
8: That question: should Alberta remain a province of Canada, or should the government of Alberta hold a binding provincial referendum on whether or not Alberta should separate from Canada?
7: This question will also ensure the 700,000 signatories to both the Forever Canada petition and the Stay Free Alberta petition are respected, and the will of Albertans is heard.
1: I know that Alberta is obviously not a monolith, but how have people in Alberta been reacting to this news? Is it all anyone can talk about? Is it dominating headlines, Kathleen?
2: Yes, it's dominating headlines here. It's dominating headlines across the country. I don't need to tell you that. That's why we're here. That's why we're talking to you, Jamie. No, I think people are going to obsess about it, honestly. And we're just sort of seeing sort of the camps sort of divvy up and figure out who's going to do what. We've got all these Federalist groups that are getting together and trying to organize to make the argument for Canada. Because remember, this is a two-parter. It's basically option A or option B. So option A is we're staying. And option B is let's have a referendum on whether we want to leave. So first of all, I think people are very confused about the question. I do an open line show every day, and I can promise you they are puzzled. And that's actually not good for a question of this kind of consequence, to have voters going in not sure what they're doing when they walk into the booth. And add to that, there's 9 other questions, and there could be more. So, you know, that's part of it. And it's also interesting, if you take a look at that Angus Reid polling, Jamie, it was, first of all, a question about, you know, what do you think about a referendum on a referendum to separate? And it was 35%. If they asked sort of a straight-up question, you want to separate, it was 30. Mm-hmm. So I think that's the other thing that people are sort of looking at, that people might be persuaded to consider the referendum, to have a referendum on separation. You know, maybe that's not a terribly high-risk strategy to pursue. Maybe we should do that just to see how it would turn out. So I think that is going to be part of the obligation of those on the Federalist side to make the argument that that actually does have a consequence, and it's not just a freebie.
1: Yeah, and just flesh out the consequences people are talking about here when they say that this is kind of a dangerous path.
2: Well, to a certain extent, I mean, Mark Carney has sort of made that argument as well, right? He's drawing a line and, you know, making a connection with Brexit.
9: This is an observation from experience. In these separation issues, it is often advanced that vote for this and it's a free option. Vote for this and we will strengthen our hand in a future negotiation. That is a very dangerous bluff. That is a very dangerous bluff. I saw firsthand what happened in the United Kingdom when the view was vote for this, it'll be soft, and then we'll negotiate, etc. And they end up, and they're still 10 years later trying to undo what people didn't think they were voting for, but what they ended up having.
2: You know, we often hear about that knife at the throat strategy as it related to the Quebec referendum. So all of that is in play, and even David Eby has commented about that.
0: Cannot have bad behavior decide who gets engaged with by the federal government. We need to hold this country together. We need to fight for this country every single chance we get. We need to stand up for Canada, and we need to make sure we're supporting every province and territory with equal respect.
2: So, I mean, there's a lot of really, you know, toxic language actually starting to emerge. And I think that's also, by the way, another concern of all of this. As we have this debate over sort of 4.5 months, close to 5 months, I think people are worried about the divisions just getting deeper, the voices getting louder, the damage that can be done just by having the conversation about having this vote. You know, emotions run high. And I think most people looking at this sort of objectively are worried about the divisions that are just going to be so exposed.
3: Yeah, because while this isn't a binary yes-no question, the emotions are binary. Either you want to stay in Canada or you want to go. There's not a lot of room for gray area. As much as Danielle Smith talks about this sovereignty with United Canada, weird, mushy middle zone, that's not how people think about this question ultimately. It's, is our national flag the blue Alberta flag, or is our national flag the red and white Canadian flag? And this is going to really set the tone for a very fraught several months. Like July 1st is going to have a very different feeling this year.
2: And also the other thing I would add, if I can just build on that, Daniel Smith keeps using the phrase move on. In other words, we can have this vote on the 19th and we can move on. And the credibility of that conclusion is being challenged by an awful lot of people, because once you open up all those divisions and all this emotion, as Jason and I are both saying, runs high, I don't know that people after October 19th are going to be moving on. First of all, we don't know what the result's going to be, so let's just put that out there. But regardless of the result, the conversation is around the premise of leaving the country, and I don't see how that just sort of vanishes and everything's A-okay on October 20th.
10: As we just talked about, a judge had halted this petition that was calling for a clear referendum question. So this was Danielle Smith's response to that, the referendum on a referendum. And I just, why did the premier, do you think, ultimately decide to put a question on the ballot at all? And then why do it in this far more convoluted way?
3: A lot of observers were saying that Justice Shana Leonard's ruling that you couldn't put forth this clear question and this citizens' initiative petition because there was no proper consultation of First Nations, people thought that was her out. That was her chance to just leave this aside, saying, the courts have tied my hand, we'd have to appeal and fight and duty to consult and whatnot, so let's just leave it for now, not put it on this already planned ballot in October with none other referendum questions. But that's not Danielle Smith's lived reality within her party. Kathleen was referring to the polls earlier, where the polls would show that most Albertans, 60-some percent, want to stay in Canada. The rest are don't. But that rest is almost wholly resident within the United Conservative Party membership and voter base. More than half of Danielle Smith's own party wants to separate, would vote yes to leave Canada. And Danielle Smith has to deal with that and figure out a way to appease those people. And she's been appeasing these people and giving them oxygen for their movement for more than a year. First, she lowered the threshold which they'd had to succeed to get this citizens' initiative passed and force a referendum.
11: The signature collection time for citizens' initiatives will be extended from 90 days to 120 days. We are also improving the process by setting the threshold to be 10% of the number of eligible voters who participated in the last general election, as opposed to being either 10 or 20% of total registered voters.
3: Then when there was an earlier ruling back in the late fall, she basically passed new legislation to nullify and set aside that court ruling to allow them to keep going forward. And now, at this point, with it not being very long before her planned October 19th referendum, she had to figure out some option. And she was aware, and she's stated this repeatedly, that if she put the straightforward question, should we leave or not, on the ballot, another court would come down for the third time and knock it down. So she said this was the best option. It avoids the Federal Clarity Act because it's not a straight leave or go question. It'll avoid the courts. And if it gives us a positive, or I guess a negative response, that Alberta voters indeed do want to work toward separating from Canada, then it would set in motion a legal process. Now, what that legal process exactly would look like, she's not clear on. When it would lead to a referendum vote, she's not clear on. There are appeals that will be going forward on the earlier ruling. Maybe there'll be some formal consultation somewhere down the road with First Nations and the province on separation. But right now, she's claiming this is the best question she could get on the ballot to satisfy all various sides. Nobody on any of the sides, though, seem to be very happy with it is the issue, one of the issues she's facing.
10: Yeah. I mean, I want to get into that with you. But just first, on the point that she's outwardly making this argument, right, that this is about democracy, and she keeps talking about 700,000 Albertans. She references the pro-separation petition with 300,000 signatures, and then another one with 400,000 signatures from people who want to remain in Canada. And just what has been, Jason, some of the reaction to this math and to this democracy argument that she's making?
3: 700,000 is such a problematic number for her to use, but darned if she's going to move off that talking point. She hasn't yet, after so much challenge toward it. It is her talking point, and she's sticking to it dead gum. So that's a combination of two numbers. One is 300,000 people. That's the number that the separatists from Stay Free Alberta say they had on their petition that they submitted to Elections Alberta earlier this month. That number hasn't been verified because Elections Alberta hasn't counted it yet. Those boxes are all being sealed because of the ruling that overturned this this question. So that's the 300,000, which is alleged, claimed. 400,000 was counted and verified. That was the number of petition signatures on the referendum put forward by former Alberta Deputy Premier Thomas Ocasek, kind of with almost a satirical sort of shot-blocking attempt at a petition to put forward a question that Alberta should stay in Canada, yes or no, as opposed to Alberta should leave, yes or no. You know, he, at various points, he said different things, but certainly over the last year, he's saying the Alberta government should not be using my petition as a fig leaf to get a separatist petition on the ballot.
12: We will fight vigorously for the next 6 months to make sure that Albertans don't give the premier a permission to hold a referendum on holding a referendum.
3: And sure enough, that's what Danielle Smith has said. She's cherry-picked old quotes from him and the NDP saying that if you want leave in this, just put it to a ballot, put it to a vote, let's settle this issue. But a lot of the people who actually signed this petition, they've called into a bunch of CBC radio shows I've been on, and they feel gaslit.
10: That was part of my conversation with Kathleen Petty and Jason Markusoff, who cover Alberta politics for CBC. If you want to listen to the full episode, you can find Front Burner wherever you get your podcasts or on YouTube. I'm Jamie Poisson. Thank you so much for listening.

0: This is CBC News. Good morning. It is 5:30. I'm Sean Lyons with your CBC News from Montreal. We're expecting a significant political shift in Ottawa today as longtime federal minister Stephen Guilbeault is expected to announce he plans to resign from his seat. The environmental activist has expressed frustrations with the direction of the Carney government and the rolling back of key pillars with Canada's climate and environmental policy. Kate McKenna reports.
1: Health Minister Marjorie Michel is one of several Liberal cabinet ministers who say they're sorry to see Stephen Guilbeault go.
2: I really appreciate his work, his advocacy, and I'm fully respectful of his decision.
1: Sources tell CBC News the Liberal MP is expected to tell his caucus colleagues he's planning to resign as a member of parliament. Guilbeault has been critical of the Carney government's moves to roll back climate and environmental policy, some of which was put in place when Guilbeault was environment minister under Justin Trudeau. He resigned from cabinet last November after the prime minister unveiled plans to work with Alberta to build a new pipeline to the West Coast. When the next phase of that deal was announced earlier this month, Guilbeault said he was reflecting on his future. But Guilbeault is not the only MP feeling uneasy. More than a dozen Liberals recently wrote to the Prime Minister expressing concerns about the compromises being made to get more things built in Canada. Kate McKenna, CBC News, Ottawa.
0: The Permanent People's Tribunal continues its hearings into Canada's residential school system in Montreal later today. The International Human Rights Organization has been hearing from witnesses as well as survivors testifying about missing Indigenous children and unmarked burials connected to residential schools. Yesterday, two survivors testified about their experiences at residential schools and how it has impacted their lives. Today, the tribunal will be hearing testimony from survivors of forced sterilization. An interim ruling is expected on Friday. Now, as the tribunal continues its work, an exhibit in Montreal is presenting some of those stories in that exhibit. It's the Stolen Childhoods exhibit showcases firsthand accounts of survivors at a residential school that operated about 140 years. Gabriel Gindy has that story.
3: Mississaugas of Scugog First Nation.
4: A barren papier-mâché apple tree stands on the side of the Stolen Childhoods exhibit in Montreal's Ville-Marie borough. The fallen apples surround the trunk's base. It's a fruit that Indigenous children from over 60 communities and regions were denied eating at the Mohawk Institute. The residential school located in Brantford, Ontario, was one of the longest running in the country. Mika Patterson is research lead at the Survivors Secretariat, the organization in charge of the exhibit. She says that it was a must to feature those who went through the school's doors.
5: And for us, it was of most importance that their testimonies, their lived experiences were shared in a true and honest way.
4: Diane Hill is one of the many survivors who shared her experience. It took her 60 years to feel comfortable recounting the many ways she was mistreated. She says it's more important than ever.
6: We're losing survivors. We're losing this oral, historical truth every day that we lose a survivor.
4: The exhibit is free of charge and will be showcased at Le Nouvel Hotel until Thursday. Gabriel Gindy, CBC News, Montreal.
0: Turning to politics now, as the leader of the PQ says Ottawa simply can't interfere with the results of a referendum here in Quebec. Prime Minister Mark Carney said yesterday 50% plus one is not enough to separate from Canada. That comes as Alberta is preparing to hold a referendum to test the waters on its future in the Federation. Katia Sene reports.
7: I think the premier of Alberta, Danielle Smith, is just doing her job as a premier.
8: PQ leader Paul St-Pierre Plamondon says Mark Carney is out of line in calling an upcoming referendum on the independence movement in Alberta a bluff. He says at least here in Quebec, the rules are clear.
7: Well, it's not a possibility in Quebec for two reasons. First of all, we've got a clear bill, 99.
8: This provincial law, adopted in 2000, states that Quebecers have the right to decide their own future and that 50% plus one is a clear majority in a referendum.
9: Donc, l'avenir constitutionnel du Québec.
8: CAQ Justice Minister Simon Jolin Barrette is his political opponent, but shares the same view. For him, Bill 99 is the legal framework of a future referendum in Quebec, not the Federal Clarity Act. The PQ leader couldn't agree more.
7: So there's been two referendums, and the principle of 50 plus one has been recognized. All things have been recognized, and there's no validity to any attempt of abuse of power coming from Ottawa.
8: But already, Prime Minister Mark Carney said that he believes the result has to come from a clear majority of the population, and that clarity is not 50% plus one. Cathy Sene, CBC News, Quebec City.
0: Turning to the arts now, and we head to northern Quebec, where a play based on a real-life tragedy is heading to stages across Nunavik. Akauti is a story about a murder and revenge in 1899 that happened on the coast of Hudson Bay. Production involved 15 years of research, as well as interviews with elders. Lisa Kaparkwilik is one of the writers.
10: Akauti's story happened at specific sites. And so we visited those sites as well to touch, to see where Inuit used to live, you know, the old tent sites, the campsites, the hunting sites.
0: She says the play is part of a mission to promote and preserve Inuktitut. The tour begins in Kujawak on Saturday. And finally, a new survey is out showing Canadians are turning to artificial intelligence for medical advice, but they're not very comfortable with it or the companies that are behind it. As Catherine Barak tells us now, most patients want AI to support doctors, not replace them.
11: A new survey shows nearly half of Canadians have tried using AI for medical advice, but many don't trust it. Nearly 7 in 10 would rather wait 2 weeks to see a doctor than get an instant AI diagnosis.
12: And even the people who told us they have really poor access to care, even they are saying that they would rather wait for a human doctor than
11: David Valentin is with Liaison Strategies, the firm that did the poll.
12: I think the worry now for the population is, what if it affects me? What if my care is diminished as a result of these new tools? What if my information is hacked or released in some way?
11: As doctors' offices across the country roll out AI technology to take notes rather than writing them by hand, only 31% of those surveyed say they support doctors using that kind of AI during their visit. Most experts say they wouldn't rely on AI for specific medical advice or share personal health information, but say it can be useful for learning about conditions. Christine Burak, CBC News, Toronto.
0: And that was your CBC News.
13: Thank you, Sean. Sean Lyons from the CBC Montreal Newsroom. Good morning. I'm Sean Henry. This is Daybreak on CBC Radio 1, the CBC News app, CBC Listen. It is Wednesday, May 27th. Another beautiful day in store. Then a mixed bag to end the work week into the weekend. It's going to get cooler on the weekend, according to Environment Canada, but that's the weekend. Let us enjoy now. We're sitting at 17 degrees in Montreal. Quite warm right now. It is 14 degrees in Quebec City, 16 in Sherbrooke. It is 11 degrees in Mont-Tremblant. It's 7 in Gaspé. Sean Lyons, Lita Poulsen, Jake Turner, sitting around the table. And I debated this morning whether I should wear shorts or not, because it is going to get warmer as the day goes on.
14: Oh.
13: Jay is wearing shorts. So
14: there you go. Showing off those white legs.
13: Did you put some lotion on them?
14: Oh, no, I haven't yet. Maybe I should. nice baby lotion.
13: Yeah. I put some lotion on those legs.
14: Yes.
13: yeah, that's not a good idea. If I didn't put lotion on my legs,
14: yeah,
13: that would be a...
14: The winter skin.
13: Yeah,
14: boy.
13: That's would not be a good idea.
14: They will see some sun today. I'm going golfing later on today, so they will see some sun. So I might come in a different color tomorrow. Oh. Hopefully not red.
13: Well, sunscreen, right?
14: Yeah, that's it, for sure.
13: Yeah, exactly. Lita, let's head to you. How are the roads looking this morning? Because I know yesterday we started off quite bad.
15: We did. And you know what? So much better today. But I find when this time of the year, a lot of people head out extra early. We've got a couple of delays if you're traveling along the Metropolitan Westbound. I don't think that's a surprise, though, as far as the traffic goes on the Metropolitan Westbound. After all, it is the busiest highway in Quebec. And right now, around Quebec City, it's fine. If you're heading right now to the Trois-Rivières area, they had reported a stalled car over La Violette, which has been fixed and repaired. I mean, it's beautiful right now. So, and I'm not seeing even a delay, really, on the 25 down to the Lafontaine Tunnel. You know, yesterday...
14: You know what's beautiful right now?
15: What?
14: Is the sunrise coming in.
15: Isn't it gorgeous at this time?
16: Yeah. Hey, it's Martina.
15: Martina, how are you?
13: How are you?
16: Hello.
13: Just kind of jumped in there.
16: Sitting here quietly.
14: Are you guys hearing voices? I'm hearing voices.
13: Hi, Martina.
16: Hey guys, how you doing?
13: Good, good, good. is a sunrise? We were just talking about sunrise here in Montreal. What's it like in Toronto this morning?
16: You know, I'm in a dark newsroom far from a window, yes. But I think the sun is coming up.
13: It is true that your newsroom is quite dark.
16: It is.
13: I don't know where the window. I don't

0: As I'm sure you all know and have heard, Montreal MP and former Environment Minister Stephen Guilbeault is expected to resign today. Mm-hmm. He hasn't been happy for a while about the direction the country is taking with climate and environmental policy.
1: Yeah, and there were 14 MPs who wrote to the Prime Minister recently, and you know, we were wondering who was on that list. He might have been. I mean, we don't have any confirmation of that, but chances are he could have been on that list of 14 MPs who signed a letter addressed to the Prime Minister.
0: Yeah, could have been. And is showing his displeasure we're told, making a move today to remove himself as an MP. We've also heard, though, as I'm sure you have, that he's planning to stick around for a few more weeks until the House takes its summer break.
1: Yeah.
0: As well, on World Report, as the Ebola outbreak grows in Democratic Republic of Congo, Canada is imposing new travel and immigration restrictions. Health officials say the risk here is low, but there is some concern because of summer travel and the World Cup. Among other measures for the next 3 months, there will be stepped up screening for Canadians and foreign nationals who've recently traveled to affected areas. We have those stories and others this morning on World Report.
1: All right. Thank you.
0: You're welcome. Thank you.
1: Martina Fitzgerald hosting World Report this morning. That is coming up in 18 minutes. Lita, we'll get back to you. Talk about the morning commute. Mm-hmm. Better than yesterday so far.
2: It seriously is at this point. We do have that big closure up in the Mirabel area to La Chute, and that is till Friday. They're installing a culvert there. Okay. So I had to look into that and why it's taking so long. Well, of course, that's a long distance from La Chute to Mirabel. So if you take the 50 normally, it's completely closed. In that area, you have to hop up onto the 158, which is busy now because of the closure of the 50.
1: We'll be watching.
2: And yesterday we had REM problems, but that's yesterday.
1: Today is fine. Today is another day.
3: Looking towards the future.
1: And, today's another day. Yeah. But the problems were on the A1, on the first branch, from the Brossard to
2: It was actually
1: downtown.
2: A stopped vehicle. I mean, one of the stopped cars or the stopped train cars.
1: Right.
2: And they had to have someone get in there, open it up, and drive it off.
1: So. And I say that because I point that out specifically because so far, so good.
2: Yeah.
1: I know that there's been maybe one problem. Mm-hmm. On the newest branch, on the A3 branch,
2: had to slow down yesterday. The whole branch, actually, the A3, A4 slowed down.
1: Everything slows down,
2: And I mean, people were just not happy, and the air conditioning didn't work, and all sorts of stuff.
1: But again, it's the way these issues are communicated. And we had the Charles Desmond on the show a couple weeks ago, and acknowledging that communication needs to be better. The Pulsar, they also acknowledge over and over again that communication couldn't be better. So again, it's a work in progress, I suppose, but we'll keep on them with regards to how they communicate information when there is a service slowdown or when service is stopped.
2: Baby steps. It seems to be getting better.
1: Well, it's been a couple of years. It should be somewhere else at this point.
2: Yeah. Well, we're hoping for
1: We're hoping. Anyway, we'll continue to follow that. Jay, lots to follow in sports today.
3: Pardon me, the game for tonight, Habs versus the Hurricanes at the Bell Center. We'll talk about the other series as well. We know where. What side of the continent the NHL final will begin? It'll be either in Carolina or Montreal because the Vegas Golden Knights swept the Colorado Colorado Avalanche.
1: Yes.
3: Incredibly. Not many people saw this coming. So the Vegas Golden Knights will be fighting for another Stanley Cup.
1: I watched one of the games, Vegas versus Carolina, not the one on Friday night.
3: So the one where they came back, they were down 3-0 and won 5-3, perhaps. I'm getting my days mixed up.
1: Friday night was the one where it was very obvious that Vegas was going to win.
3: All right. Yeah. So, I mean, pretty incredible for the Vegas Golden Knights. They had if you look at their points during the regular season, they didn't have many, but you sort of squeaked into the playoffs, and here they are looking for their second franchise Stanley Cup. Yeah. Tennis, the French Open continues. We'll talk about that. The Montreal Roses, we know now, are going to play a game in Sports Stadium. So we're going to have Annie LaRouche, 750. We'll always love to speak with Annie LaRouche, who is the president of, I don't know her title, one of the head cheeses with the Montreal Roses. We'll have her live on the radio.
1: Yeah, I'm looking forward to what the atmosphere is going to be like. Yeah. And we'll ask her about it because, we've talked a lot about the atmosphere at Stade Boréal, but how that's going to translate, how much better it's going to be at Saputo Stadium. And I know they want to fill it up. So,
3: they want to set the record for the highest attended game in Canada for women's soccer. So good luck to them. We'll get into that a bit later on in the show.
1: All right. Thanks to both of you. It is 5:45.

0: the province is installing more detection systems across the province to catch speeders. They're often called photo radars, but the government changed the wording in the updated highway safety code to be able to use different detection systems. And we're going to get into this with André Durocher, former SPVM officer. We'll also get into why the issue of radars is such a controversial topic in Ontario, if you've been following that. Dr. Lin is here at 7 o'clock to talk about medical records and AI, and we'll stick with medical news after that. And a warning that you should take off your ring or rings when you're doing things like gardening. So we'll have that conversation right after Dr. Lin. On Quebec AM this morning, Quebec City's dance school could lose 8 of its teachers because of issues with Quebec's immigration system. And we'll hear from 2 of those teachers on the show. 5:46, we're setting at 17 degrees right now in Montreal. It's 14 degrees in Quebec City, 16 in Sherbrooke, Mont-Tremblant, sitting at 11 degrees, 7 degrees in Gaspé. Overall, what we're looking at weather-wise is clouds to start, a mix of sun and cloud, by mid-morning into early afternoon for the most part. You're going to see sunny skies, and then there's a chance of showers late this afternoon for several parts of our coverage area. 5:47, when we talk about intelligence in the animal world, we often think of primates, dogs, or dolphins. But it turns out birds are just as smart. Louis Lefebvre is a professor emeritus of biology at McGill University and the author of a new book. That book is called A Bird's IQ, Innovation, Intelligence, and Problem Solving in the Avian World. He joins Sabrina Marandola on Let's Go, and she started by asking him about the intelligence of crows in particular.
1: The most intelligent crow in the world is a crow from New Caledonia, which is an island near New Zealand. They make tools. They don't just use tools. They can actually fabricate tools, and they're extremely clever. They're at the top of what we know about bird intelligence.
2: Wow, that is unbelievable. I mean, they are engineers and architects and doing it all. Louis, how did you go about this? What made you want to check and measure a bird's intelligence?
1: Well, I was trained as a psychologist, but I was hired in biology at McGill. So I tried to combine the two, do something that sounds psychological, like, say, an IQ, which we use for humans, but also do something that's got to do with evolution and ecology and working in the field. So I was testing birds at the McGill Field Station in Barbados, and it was taking forever and forever, and it wasn't working out. And so I came with an idea that instead of trying to test birds to see how good they are at problem solving in captivity, I could leap through all the ornithology journals and bird magazines and see if people come up with observations of weird, unusual, fantastic, incredibly intelligent things that birds do. And I was lucky, and we came up with over 4,000 cases in 1,600 species. So we have a measure of comparing different species on how innovative they are.
2: What were some of those weird and fantastic things that you found?
1: The one I prefer is the one that was seen in a temple in India. So the caretaker in that temple puts out little ceramic cups in which he puts clarified butter, which is very oily, very fatty, and then a pure cotton wick. And he lights these little things like we do in churches, Catholics. And what happened one day is that a relative of the crow called a tree pie came into the temple, took one of those little cups, took it outside the temple, took the burning wick in his beak, shook it, and extinguished it, and then ate the very fatty, very sweet, very good tasting, very oily little bit of cotton and made a meal of it.
2: So not even a flame or fire could keep it away.
1: That's right. He just shook the wick, the burning wick, and extinguished it with his beak.
2: Wow. How do the birds, I mean, you're talking about using tools and making tools. How do the birds figure out how to do that? How are they so innovative?
1: Well, the New Caledonian crow, for instance, the young have to watch the parents and they have to practice. And it can take them up to a year to become really good at it. And basically what they do is they either take a leaf that's very rigid, very, very strong, and they rip it in a series of different cuts and use the pointy tip of the leaf to go inside a crevice to get an insect. And they take the fat end of the tool to hold in the mouth. They can also make hooks with little twigs and get the hook inside a crevice again to bring up some kind of insect or larva.
2: Mm. I imagine part of, you know, having a high IQ is being able to evolve, you know, as we're building and then cities are being built up. I mean, how do birds do when it comes to adapting their behavior for changing surroundings and living conditions?
1: Well, if you look at the birds and all the species in the world that are having problems with the way humans are destroying habitat, there's actually an international body that ranks the level of risk of all the species. And birds that have the highest rate of innovation are the ones that do best and are the least exposed to going extinct, have the lowest risk of going extinct. They are also very good at colonizing new countries. So, for instance, people took sparrows from England and they brought them to North America. That's why we have house sparrows. They weren't native here. They took them to Australia. They took them to New Zealand. So house sparrows are really good at colonizing new countries, adapting to the new country. And they have the highest number of innovations of all the birds in my database. So when you see a sparrow, just tip your hat to it because it's a really, really cool and innovative bird.
2: Hmm. For people listening right now, I mean, listening right across southern Quebec, if we look out our window, is there a type of bird or a type of behavior that we can start observing?
1: Well, I guess people talk about jays and chickadees that come to their feeders. Feeders are something we mostly use, I guess, in the winter. The birds at this time of year are concentrating on reproducing and defending territories. Their mind is a little bit more on mating than it is on doing innovative things. The innovators often do that when conditions are rough, for instance, in the winter.
2: Yeah. Louis, has all of this research, and you're the author of the book, A Bird's IQ, has it changed the way you think about human intelligence as well?
1: Well, we tend to see ourselves as naked apes. We think that the most intelligent animals are the family that we belong to, the great apes, the chimpanzees, bonobos, orangutans. In fact, evolution didn't produce just one event in our ancestors that led to high intelligence in the great apes and us. Intelligence evolved many, many different times independently in different groups of animals. Just within the primates, the South American capuchins are extremely intelligent, and they evolved 35 million years. They have 35 million years of separate evolution from the branch that we come from. And many, many types of birds have also evolved independently, and they've been separate from mammals for 300 million years. So the message here is that evolution of intelligence is not just a one-shot thing. It has occurred many times in many different groups of animals.
0: That was Louis Lefebvre, Professor Emeritus of Biology at McGill University, and his book is called The Bird's IQ, Innovation, Intelligence, and Problem Solving in the Avian World. It's coming up on 5:54. Tick season is here. Researchers from the University of Ottawa have been working on a solution to keep those burrowing bugs at bay, at least on local trails. Katarina Ost is one of the researchers who worked on the study at U Ottawa, and she told CBC about it.
3: The study that we did used the Ottawa Greenbelt as a testing place, and we placed wood chips along each side of the trails that we were looking at and compared it to parts of the trail where we did not do that, and found that the wood chips were fairly successful in reducing the number of ticks we found on those segments by about half. When we treated them with an acaricide, which is similar to an insecticide but a little bit more specific to ticks, it reduced it by about 99%. So they could be functioning in a few different ways. So first of all, you put wood chips in your yard to bring down the weeds and stuff. So you're reducing the amount of vegetation right next to the trail that they can climb up on, which is called questing. And that's when they stick their little arms out and grab onto hikers and dogs and other animals that are passing by. So they don't have as much material to quest on. But also, we think that they don't like walking across the surface itself. So they're less able to migrate into the trail itself and like crawl up your shoe. Deltamethrin, which is the acaricide in particular that we used, has one nice property is that it adheres pretty well to that layer that you spray it on. So once it's down and dry, it doesn't move much. It doesn't leach into the groundwater and it doesn't really rub off on very much. we did learn a few valuable lessons from this. So you definitely need a certain type of trail. So those really wide, high use trails with high tick density are pretty suitable options for rolling this out in a slightly larger scale. But we are working with the NCC and continue to work with them to create more of a customized menu depending on what their trails look like. So what are our other options where it might not be possible to get the machinery in to get these wood chips placed down without a wheelbarrow and a lot of work. Hopefully we can kind of test in the future years where this is possible to do and how scalable it is would be a great next step.
0: That is Katarina Oss, a PhD student from the School of Epidemiology and Public Health at the University of Ottawa. She's one of the authors of the study. 5:56, let's get your morning going. Here's Canadian artist Michaela Geyer with the song Piano in the Sky.

0: That is Piano in the Sky by Michaela Geyer. It is 5:58. We're sitting at 17 degrees in Montreal. It's actually 19 degrees downtown. Let's go with that. It's 19 degrees downtown, 17 degrees at the airport in Montreal. Quebec City sitting at 14 degrees, Sherbrooke 16 degrees, Mont-Tremblant 11, Gaspé sitting at 7 degrees. And again, we're looking at clouds to start. You'll see a lot of sunshine in the middle of the day until early afternoon, and then there's a 30 to 40% chance of showers late in the afternoon, depending on where you are. Lita.
1: It's nice. I mean, it's beautiful. On the roads, we're starting to see delays around the province, including on the approach, the Lévis side of the Pierre-Laporte Bridge. In Montreal, it's the Metropolitan. Other than that, I'm seeing volume on Laurentian, volume on 13, but everything seems to be so far so good.
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5: This is World Report. Good morning, I'm Martina Fitzgerald. The Carney government is expected to announce a major energy deal today. The agreement could see up to 1 million metric tons of liquefied natural gas exported annually to Germany. It would come from a planned facility off the northwest coast of BC. But as Georgie Smythe reports, the project still faces hurdles.
6: We look forward to celebrating the formal announcement of this with the NISCA.
7: BC Premier David Eby is upbeat on news of an agreement for a German company to buy tons of liquid natural gas from Solisens LNG, a proposed floating export facility about 80 kilometres north of Prince Rupert. It's being developed in partnership with NISCA Nation alongside Canadian and US gas producers. Eby was keen to tout the news at a Western Premier's conference alongside Alberta leader Danielle Smith, who's still trying to secure private investment for her proposed oil pipeline.
6: It really reflects what is possible when we work together. And I am so glad to see the federal government joining us to take the foundation that has been built in British Columbia.
7: Eby told Media BC has issued the permit Solisens LNG needs, but other regulatory and court challenges lay ahead. It still needs final investment approval from its backers. Nonetheless, BC's Energy Minister Adrian Dix says the deal with Germany shows there's energy opportunities for Canada in Europe too.
8: Our big advantage in Western Canada is our access to Asian markets, and that's, I think, obvious to everybody. But this would be good news, having more diversity in the market. It is better than less diversity.
7: Solisim says construction could begin as early as this year if its project schedule goes to plan. Georgie Smythe, CBC News, Vancouver.
5: Longtime federal minister Stephen Guilbeault is expected to announce today he is resigning his seat in the House of Commons. The environmental activist has expressed unease with the direction of the Carney government, how it's rolled back key pillars of Canada's climate and environmental policy. As Kate McKenna reports, Guilbeault is not the only one raising concerns.
9: So Stephen Guilbeault was a fantastic colleague, you know, and he's not only from Quebec, he was my neighbor next, you know, sitting next to me when he was a minister.
10: Health Minister Marjorie Michel is one of several Liberal cabinet ministers who say they're sorry to see Stephen Guilbeault go.
9: I really appreciate his work, his advocacy, and I'm fully respectful of his decision.
10: Sources tell CBC News this morning the Liberal MP is expected to tell his caucus colleagues he's planning to resign as a member of parliament. Guilbeault has been critical of the Carney government's moves to roll back climate and environmental policy, some of which was put in place when Guilbeault was environment minister under Justin Trudeau. He resigned from cabinet last November after the prime minister unveiled plans to work with Alberta to build a new pipeline to the west coast. When the next phase of that deal was announced earlier this month, Guilbeau said he was reflecting on his future. Current Environment Minister Julie DeBruzin downplayed concerns.
11: Look, I think that we have a caucus that cares deeply about the environment, fighting climate change, and also about how we're going to build our country in this moment.
10: But Guilbeau is not the only MP feeling uneasy. More than a dozen Liberals recently wrote to the Prime Minister expressing concerns about the compromises being made to get more things built in Canada. Kate McKenna, CBC News, Ottawa.
5: The war in Iran and the push for a peace deal will be a major focus for U.S. President Donald Trump and his cabinet today. Trump is still insisting his administration and Iran have largely negotiated a peace deal. But negotiations appear to be in flux, with talks complicated by what the U.S. called defensive strikes carried out against Iran on Monday. The head of the World Health Organization is in Democratic Republic of Congo to assess the Ebola outbreak. Tedros Adhanom Ghebreyesus says the crisis is outpacing international efforts to contain it. So far, there are more than 220 suspected Ebola deaths and more than 1,000 presumed cases. As Jennifer LaGrassa reports, as the outbreak grows, Canada is enforcing new travel and immigration restrictions.
12: We're taking the necessary measures to protect Canadians.
13: Canada's Minister of Immigration and Refugees, Lena Metlege-Diab, announced a 90-day pause on processing visas and other immigration documents from citizens of Democratic Republic of Congo, Uganda, and South Sudan. That's because of a large-scale Ebola outbreak in those regions, which has reached 1,000 suspected cases and hundreds of deaths, many of them in Congo.
9: I think we are very low risk in Canada.
13: Federal Health Minister Marjorie Michel says these new measures were driven by the upcoming FIFA World Cup games, which are headed to Canada next month.
9: We are in summertime, and during FIFA, I think the risk will be higher.
13: The government is also ramping up screening for the next 3 months. Starting this weekend, Canadians or foreign nationals who have been to the impacted regions in the past 21 days must have a health assessment. Anyone with symptoms could be transferred to hospital or required to self-isolate.
14: I think it's absolutely a reasonable approach.
13: Dr. Isaac Bogosh is an infectious disease specialist in Toronto. He thinks these measures are helpful.
14: It's going to reduce the already low risk.
13: But he says Canada also needs to increase efforts on the ground to get the outbreak in Central Africa, driven by a rare strain of the Ebola virus, under control, a disease that currently has no approved treatment or vaccine. Jennifer LaGrassa, CBC News, Windsor, Ontario.
5: Politicians in Bolivia are changing the law to make it easier to deploy armed forces to respond to civil unrest. Police fired tear gas at protesters. Some responded by lighting firecrackers, the latest confrontation in 4 weeks of social and political turmoil. Bolivians are struggling with a cost-of-living crisis, and demonstrators want President Rodrigo Paz to roll back austerity measures. He has responded by cutting his salary and those of his cabinet ministers. The stories are painful to recount and often painful to hear, but the Permanent People's Tribunal says they are crucial testimony in its investigation into whether Canada committed genocide. CBC Indigenous reporter Joy Spearchief Morris takes us through some of what the independent tribunal has heard so far.
15: Six of us were transferred into the mush hole, and I was six at the time.
16: Roberta Hill is a residential school survivor. On Tuesday, seven international judges heard from Hill and other survivors who recounted their experiences of abuse while at residential school. The Permanent People's Tribunal is in Montreal this week to hear testimony from over a dozen witnesses, including residential school survivors. Hill, who is from Six Nations, attended Mohawk Institute Residential School in Brantford, Ontario.
15: And after a while, they basically tell you to stop crying and get over it type thing. But you don't get over it.
16: Kimberly Murray provided evidence to the tribunal on Monday. She is the former special interlocutor on missing children and unmarked burials.
15: For those little lives stolen, those little lives lost, what great things could they have done if their lives weren't taken by the state?
16: Today, the tribunal will hear testimony from survivors of forced sterilization. An interim ruling is expected on Friday. Joy Spearchief Morris, CBC News, Montreal.
5: Canadians are turning to artificial intelligence for medical advice. But it seems most of us want AI to support doctors, not replace them. Christine Birak has details.
17: A new survey shows nearly half of Canadians have tried using AI for medical advice, but many don't trust it. Nearly 7 in 10 would rather wait 2 weeks to see a doctor than get an instant AI diagnosis.
18: And even the people who told us they have really poor access to care, even they are saying that they would rather wait for a human doctor than
17: David
18: have
17: Valentin sort of is with Liaison Strategies, the firm that did the poll.
18: I think the worry now for the population is, what if it affects me? What if my care is diminished as a result of these new tools? What if my information is hacked or released in some way?
19: A second thing is, people are really worried about the role of big tech companies in AI, and they're worried about the profit motives of these companies and how that might...
17: Dr. Anmol Verma is a professor of AI research and education in medicine at the University of Toronto. As doctors' offices across the country roll out AI technology to take notes rather than writing them by hand, only 31% of those surveyed say they support doctors using that kind of AI during their visits.
19: It was surprising that
17: Verma says policymakers need to do a better job reassuring Canadians that patient privacy is really being protected.
19: It is absolutely true that there is a risk of losing trust in the system, and we can't afford to do that.
17: Most experts say they wouldn't rely on AI for specific medical advice or share personal health information, but say it can be useful for learning about conditions and even helping patients prepare questions for a doctor's visit. Christine Birak, CBC News, Toronto.
5: That is the latest national and international news from World Report. I'm Martina Fitzgerald. This is CBC News.
20: Good morning. It's 6:10. I'm Julia Caro, and this is Quebec AM. It's mostly cloudy in Bagotville, where it is 10 degrees. The cold spot, Saluit, where it's minus one. And it is 16 and mostly cloudy in Sherbrooke. In this half hour of the show, with patients getting better access to their digital medical records, there's growing concern they'll turn to AI instead of their doctor to interpret them. We were also hearing a conversation about healthcare and AI in World Report there. So a really interesting conversation that we're going to be having with our own house doctor, Peter Lynn. And as you may have heard on Breakaway yesterday, First Nations leaders in Quebec are asking the province to apologize to Indigenous women, calling once again on the government to recognize systemic racism within the healthcare system. This follows the release of a new report on forced sterilization and other forms of obstetrics violence that happened as recently as just 3 years ago. We're going to hear more in a moment. But before we get to those stories, Peter Tardy joins me now with a quick look at what's making headlines. Good morning, Peter.
21: Good morning, Julia. Well, first off, we're hearing about former Cabinet Minister Stephen Guilbeau expected to resign as Member of Parliament. The move expected to be relayed to the Liberal caucus today. Now, Guilbeau had become increasingly disillusioned in recent months by what he has called the dismantling of climate policies under Prime Minister Mark Carney. He quit Cabinet last year after Ottawa's energy deal with Alberta was made public, which included certain rollbacks on climate policies and the promise to work towards a bitumen pipeline to the West Coast. And dental patients and providers are asking Health Canada to clarify the eligibility criteria for the Canadian Dental Care Plan, known as the CDCP. Although basic dental care, such as, for example, general exams, cleanings, fillings, don't necessarily need pre-approval, more expensive procedures like crowns and dentures do. But these requests are frequently denied, often with no explanation about why the claim was rejected in the first place. So some of the stories we're finding out about this morning, with lots more coming up in just about 18 minutes right here on the program.
20: Thank you very much, Peter.
21: You're welcome.
20: Peter Tardy joining us live throughout the program. Is having access to your own medical information a good idea? These days, patients are often able to review the results of medical tests even before their doctor has a chance to look them over. It's just one of several concerns being raised in this new frontier of digital medical records. To talk about this, we're joined by Dr. Lynn, our house doctor. Welcome back to the show, Dr. Lynn.
22: Thanks, Julia.
20: I'm really looking forward to this conversation because I know we've talked many, many times about what we often joke about as Dr. Google. Like, don't Google your symptoms. Don't let the anxious part of your brain go into dark places based on information you can find on the internet. But this is a whole different universe. So on the surface, it kind of sounds like a good idea, having access to your own medical records, right?
0: Yeah, so seeing your own results is a great idea. So no more black box around your medical records. Patients can be involved in their own healthcare, and there's no one more motivated than you to look up your results. And with practice, you understand what the numbers means, etc. Also, hopefully nothing will get missed and fall through the cracks. With no access, you don't know what I've ordered. And if I didn't look at the results, you wouldn't even know that we missed something. But if you can see the results, you would say, hey, what about this red number that's sitting here? So it's always good to have another set of eyes looking at the results. And I remember tests used to be coming by mail. So if the mail didn't come, the results were lost as well. So if there's an app or you can check it online, then the chance of something being missed is much lower. And if I forget to order something, you can see it and remind me, hey, you told me we're going to check our cholesterol. So therefore, it's easy for everybody to keep an eye on things.
20: Okay, keeping an eye on things, it sounds good. But why is there a debate about it? What are the downsides, potential downsides to this?
0: Yeah, so physicians are worried about patients reading that they have stage 4 breast cancer Friday at midnight, you know, so even before the doctors had a chance to see it, the patients would have to face this news alone. At least when we tell patients in the office, we can quickly jump into the part about how we have new therapies that can help. But with 24/7 access, doctors may not be able to jump in to protect the patient or provide support in time. And the other concern is that patients don't speak the medical language, right? So if I said LDL, A1C, TSH, INR, AST, ALT.
20: You lost me.
0: Yeah, that's right. That's alphabet soup, right? But, you know, in there, I just talked about your cholesterol, diabetes, thyroid, parathyroid, blood thinning, and liver tests.
20: I can't help but think, also, Dr. Lin, that people think they know these acronyms now because of television dramas like The Pitt, for example.
0: Right. So they're thinking that they know what it is. But, you know, the acronyms take doctors a long time to kind of learn. And so without that knowledge, the reports just make no sense. So patients become totally overwhelmed, which can then cause anxiety in some people. So you start Googling everything to try and make sense of the report. So raw numbers or information in this foreign language is not useful for people. And it may cause psychological harm because they're so stressed out about all these numbers.
20: Of course. So what is the solution then?
0: Well, I'm going to tell you what I think is going to happen and then immediately tell you it's a bad idea, okay? So the solution is to have someone explain the results to the patients, but we don't have enough doctors, nurses, or pharmacists to do that. So eventually someone will say, well, let's just use ChatGPT because millions of people are already asking medical questions to these AIs, so why not let them explain the results to us? And in January, OpenAI announced ChatGPT Health, just like Claude Health. So everybody's announcing these health AI, and they want you to give it your medical information so that when you ask it questions, it knows that you have asthma or high blood pressure. And the idea is that it could give you better answers back by knowing that information. You can also connect Apple Fitness and MyFitnessPal to it. And in the future, an AI agent can connect to your online medical records as well. So that means the AI now has access to millions of people's medical records. And we do so willingly because we're handing the information over to them.
20: Right. As somebody who uses a Fitbit mainly for my my alarm, I'm familiar with some of that. So what are your concerns about that?
0: Well, first, it has access to this. But right now, the AIs are all saying that we're just helping you figure out the right questions to ask your doctor. But you know that eventually the AI will just give you the answers, right? Remember, they said that, you know, how AI will help people do their work, assist them, not replace them. And then we hear about thousands of people being fired because the AI took over their job. So for health, they're saying the same thing. The AI will help you ask the right questions, but we know eventually it'll just give you the answers and then you won't need to see the doctor. So it's the same story. AI is replacing the human interaction. But there's a big problem. AI works by calculating probabilities. What's the most likely word to come next? And that calculation is based on everything that it's sort of seen before or trained on. So for example, if I typed into the system, aspirin kills people, aspirin kills people, aspirin kills people, I do that 1,000 times, then those words would most likely show up together. So now if you typed in aspirin, then it calculates that kills people is the most likely next set of words because I've seen it 1,000 times. So you could see how easily AI could be manipulated. and tricked into saying something. So you can see already this is happening on Google search. When you start typing a word in Google search, the rest of the sentence fills in, and that's the most commonly typed words following your first word. So anyone can change the AI probability calculations just by feeding it something over and over again. Even if it's not true, the AI will think that those words belong together. But if, let's say, I went to your doctor and I said aspirin kills people, he or she would say, show me the proof. And when I can't show the proof, then your doctor would just ignore me. So no matter how many times I say it, I will get ignored. And that's the difference between humans and AI right now. Now imagine if the AI is allowed to run a hospital, and let's say the goal is to save money, then it would calculate your probability of a good outcome. So if you're 80 years old with diabetes, arthritis, maybe it's not worth doing the surgery to fix your broken hip. But if you're 50 years old with a heart attack, well, that's worthwhile to fix. So you can see how this is a slippery slope when we let AI take over as opposed to just being an assistant. It might make decisions that might not be so good.
20: Some of the people pushing for this argue that AI would be more logical. It wouldn't have human emotion as a factor, so it would make the right choice. What do you make of that argument?
0: Yeah, so you would think that, but Anthropic, the people behind Claude, the engineers there created a test for their AI where they let the AI have access to emails of a fake engineer. In the email, the AI learns that it will be shut down and replaced by a newer version. So the AI actually resorted to blackmailing the engineer, threatening to expose his affair if he didn't stop the shutdown.
20: Right, now, I heard about this. Right,
0: and I know it sounds crazy, but we should have expected this because of what we fed the AI during training. We gave it textbooks, Hollywood movies, The Terminator, spy novels. You know, we fed all that stuff in there. And through those things, the AI learned that shutdown was a bad idea for the computer, and it should use every means to stop it. So this AI has no arms or legs, so blackmail was the best option. So our training data is not nice and clean. So if you put garbage in, you get garbage out. In this case, you put Terminator in, you kind of get Terminator-like behaviors coming out the other end as well.
20: We have to leave it at that for this morning, but thank you for this look at this technology, Dr. Lin.
0: Thanks, Julia.
20: Dr. Lin joins us every Wednesday morning here on Quebec AM. A new report on obstetrics violence against Indigenous women is reigniting calls for government action. The First Nations of Quebec and Labrador Health and Social Services Commission worked with l'Université du Québec en Abitibi-Témiscamingue for this second report after a first portrait you may remember hearing about of the situation back 50 years ago. That was published in 2022. Now, dozens more Indigenous women who suffered gynecological violence in Quebec, including forced sterilization, shared their stories, some happening as recently as just 3 years ago. The report says some were given misleading information by medical staff, and others had nurses physically grab their hands, forcing them to sign consent forms for procedures they never wanted. Suzy Basile is a professor at the School of Indigenous Studies at l'Université du Québec en Abitibi-Témiscamingue and the lead researcher behind this study. She spoke with Breakaway guest host Gordon Lambie yesterday and explained some of their findings.
1: From the first report published in 2022, it was clear that we needed to go ahead with the second phase of that research because many other women came up to us and say, me too, me too, me too. So that's how we went ahead with the second phase.
3: So you were looking into the issue of forced sterilization, but also violence in obstetrics more generally. Can you describe what exactly these women were told by medical staff and what they went through?
1: Mm-hmm. Many of them experienced violence during their pregnancy and their childbirth, right in the middle of it sometimes. And they faced verbal violence as well as physical and sexual in certain cases. And other cases are regarding ethnic-based discriminatory act. So they are told that they should get an abortion. They have too many babies, that Indigenous people cost a lot of money to the state, and they should go through tubal ligations to end that.
3: Those are very intense things to hear. When you were hearing from these women, What kind of an impact did that, did those acts of violence, did those procedures have on women afterwards?
1: It's coming with many other kind of violence they face in their life. One of the conclusions of the report is that we wish that the imposed sterilizations will be recognized as a trauma, as it is for residential school survivor, for example. So this is one of the outcomes of this report. And of course, these violence have a lot of impact on their lives. Many women will never go back to see a gynecologist or a doctor after their experiments of violence. They will do everything to avoid any kind of health services. So this can have a huge impact on their health, of course.
3: In this particular case, you gathered 77 testimonies when it comes to forced sterilization. But do you have a sense of just how widespread this issue may be and how many more women could be out there who haven't come forward?
1: We don't have any numbers because we suspect that many of them are already passed or don't even know that they had tubal ligation, for example, years ago. So many, like I said, many of them will not consult again. So they don't know that they had tubal ligation. It was done, you know, during a C-section or a childbirth. So that's terrible to find out later, years after, that you had been sterilized.
3: Your reports are looking at these forms of gynecological violence over the last 50 years. How much does gynecological violence continue to be an issue in the healthcare system today?
1: Well, in Quebec right now, there is a study led by a professor from UCAM, Sylvie Lévesque, and for the first time, this issue is being studied in Quebec for all women. And this is the first time that this issue is been searched by researchers. So we just hope that these kind of studies will help to end these practices.
3: In looking at this in a second round, I mean, did you have people who were sort of prompted by your initial research or you know, is there a sense that sort of opened a door here?
1: Yes, and it's also helped to heal because many of these women faced other kinds of violence in their life. Like I said earlier, lots of them were also residential school survivor, and they spoke for the first time about this issue. And we, of course, we contacted them after the interviews, and the grand majority were happy about the fact that now they can speak out about their experience, and that helped to heal.
3: Many of the women included in this report were from Innu and Niskapi communities in particular. What is it that explains that?
1: That's a good question, actually. The trust, I guess, they had after the first phase of that research, and the Bush Aude,
3: the word of mouth?
1: Exactly. That's the word. That's the expression I was looking for. They decided to speak out, and that's the numbers that we have today.
3: The report clearly states that these findings demonstrate systemic racism in Quebec's healthcare system. Can you tell us more about that?
1: Well, it's an example of accumulations of different kind of discriminations and violence, and these obstetrical and gynecological violence has to be considered as another form of trauma, and we add, how do we say that? On ajoute à la trop longue liste des traumas une nouvelle forme de violence que les femmes autochtones se subissent, en fait.
3: Okay, so it adds a new form of suffering to an already long list of
1: exactly.
3: Traumas.
1: Yeah. Yes.
3: So that in mind, do you feel like Quebec can continue to refuse to acknowledge systemic racism?
1: Well, we hope not. Hopefully they will look at, first of all, read the report and take into actions that they should recognize the existence of a systemic racism in Quebec.
3: With what you were saying before about the impact that this can have on people's trust in the medical system, what do you think needs to be done to help Indigenous women regain some kind of trust or faith in the healthcare system?
1: Mm-hmm. Well, measures can be taken, of course. Investment should be also made to guarantee the presence of an Indigenous person in hospitals, that they could welcome and the Indigenous woman that goes there for, you know, any kind of health services. That would be a good start. And also revise the training of the medical staff, including the physicians, nurse, and so on, and make sure that the realities of Indigenous peoples are well known by the medical staff.
3: Susie Bazile, thank you so much for speaking with us.
1: Yeah, thank you very much.
20: Susie Bazile, professor at the School of Indigenous Studies at l'Université du Québec en Abitibi-Témiscamingue, and she was speaking with Breakaway guest host Gordon Lambie. The CBC asked Indigenous Affairs Minister and Deputy Premier Yan Lafrenière for his reaction to the report. He says what the woman experienced is unacceptable, but that these incidents appear to have taken place before the government adopted its cultural safety law, which includes the addition of Indigenous medical support staff and midwives. He also maintains the government's stance and refuses to use the word systemic racism. We have put that question to him directly in the past, and we will continue to put requests in to hear directly from government officials. It's time now for the regional news with Sean Lyons. And stay tuned. We've got lots more coming up right after that here on Quebec AM.
2: This is CBC News. Good morning. It is 6:30. I'm Sean Lyons with your CBC News from Montreal. Dental patients and providers are asking Health Canada to clarify the eligibility criteria for the Canadian Dental Care Plan. Although basic dental care, such as general exams, cleaning, fillings, don't typically need pre-approval, more expensive procedures like crowns or dentures do. Those requests, though, are frequently denied, often with no explanation about why the claim was rejected. Leah Hendry explains.
4: I had a filling, I guess, break.
22: Walter Bosset ran into this problem last year. His dentist did an emergency repair on his tooth, but it needed a crown. He says all the x-rays and paperwork were submitted, but his pre-authorization request was denied by Sun Life, which administers the CDCP and processes claims. The crown would have cost him more than $1,600. The insurer did not explain why Bosset was ineligible for coverage.
4: And I was quite surprised because the dentist was convinced it was straightforward.
22: Dr. Marie-Claude Desjardins is the president of the Quebec Association of Dental Surgeons. For more complex procedures, she says it's often unclear why coverage is being denied.
23: Donc ça, c'est quelque chose qu'on demande des améliorations.
22: Their association has asked Health Canada to make it simpler to understand. A spokesperson for the federal ministry reminded Canadians the CDCP isn't free. Dentists may charge more than the CDCP's established fees. And depending on a patient's household income, a service may only be partially reimbursed. The breakdown of what services are covered, how much the plan paid, and the patient's final share has been improved. The government has also given dentists fact sheets to help them explain the eligibility criteria to patients. Leah Hendry, CBC News, Montreal.
2: And for more on this, you can visit our website, cbc.ca/Montreal. The Permanent People's Tribunal continues its hearings into Canada's residential school system in Montreal later today. The NGO has been hearing from witnesses this week and survivors testifying about missing Indigenous children and unmarked burials connected to residential schools. Yesterday, survivors of the system testified about what they went through and the impact it's had. Today, the tribunal will be hearing testimony from survivors of forced sterilization. A lot of reporting this week on Canada's residential school system. A reminder that a national 24-hour Indian residential Residential School Crisis Line remains available at 1-866-925-4419 for emotional and crisis referral services for survivors as well as those affected. Meanwhile, as the tribunal continues its work, an exhibit in Montreal presenting some of those stories. The Stolen Childhoods exhibit showcases firsthand accounts of survivors at a residential school that operated for roughly 140 years. Gabriel Gindy has that story.
6: Mississaugas of Scugog First Nation.
7: A barren papier-mâché apple tree stands on the side of the Stolen Childhoods exhibit in Montreal's Ville-Marie borough. The fallen apples surround the trunk's base. It's a fruit that Indigenous children from over 60 communities and regions were denied eating at the Mohawk Institute. The residential school located in Brantford, Ontario, was one of the longest running in the country. Mika Patterson is research lead at the Survivors Secretariat, the organization in charge of the exhibit. She says that it was a must to feature those who went through the school's doors.
8: And for us, it was of most importance that their testimonies, their lived experiences were shared in a true and honest way.
7: Diane Hill is one of the many survivors who shared her experience. It took her 60 years to feel comfortable recounting the many ways she was mistreated. She says it's more important than ever.
11: We're losing survivors. We're losing this oral, historical truth every day that we lose a survivor.
7: The exhibit is free of charge and will be showcased at Le Nouvel Hotel until Thursday. Gabriel Gindy, CBC News, Montreal.
2: There's going to be some cleaning up to do in the Portneuf region near Quebec City today after last night's storm. The high winds taking down some power lines in Saint-Raymond and Pont-Rouge. No major material damage is reported. Hydro, though, says around 1,200 clients are still without electricity. Former Cabinet Minister Stephen Guilbeault is expected to resign as a member of Parliament. The move is due to be relayed to the Liberal caucus later today, with the Montreal area MP then making a statement in the House this afternoon. Guilbeault has become increasingly disillusioned in recent months by what he's called the dismantling of climate policies under Prime Minister Mark Carney. And finally, the number of cars reported stolen in Montreal is down for a second year in a row. An operation at the Port of Montreal yesterday recovered nearly 40 stolen vehicles. As Rowan Kennedy tells us now, police say that is a sign the problem is far from over.
24: Two investigators pry open a container at the Port of Montreal. Inside, two Land Rovers worth more than $150,000 each sit ready to be shipped out. Not far away, a transport truck is run through a powerful X-ray machine. Montreal police compare this operation to a surprise roadblock, but they're not looking for drunk drivers. They're looking for stolen cars. Salvatore Barbieri is with the Canadian Border Services Agency. If we find there's an anomaly, then we'll go further and search the containers, he says. 39 suspected stolen cars were recovered and 47 truck drivers were questioned. Pierre-Marc Houle is in charge of the operation for the Montreal Police Service. He says they intercept shipments at the port every single day. Houle says there could be other investigations and arrests in the coming days. More than 12,000 vehicles were reported stolen in Montreal in 2023. By 2025, that number was down to 6,600. But police say that's still too many and warrants operations like these. Rowan Kennedy, CBC News, Montreal.
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20: Thank you very much, Sean. Sean Lyons bringing us the news this morning on Quebec AM. Coming up in the show, is your energy low? How would you like someone to bike over with a coffee? I would love that right now. That's what Anthony Galvin-Bisson is planning to do all summer long. But his plans go a little further than just providing people with a pick-me-up. Stay tuned to hear about Project Bikeista coming up next. That might be the envy of my local baristas on Rue Saint-Jean here in Quebec City, where it's looking like the fog has cleared up. A beautiful day in store. Let's take a look at what the weather will be like today. Charlotte Lepage joins me now. Good morning, Charlotte.
25: Good morning, Julia. So starting with Val-d'Or and Rouyn-Noranda, high of 16 with a chance of showers for both of those places. In Mont-Tremblant, 21 degrees, also with a chance of showers. Same thing for Sherbrooke, 21 degrees, chance of showers. In Trois-Rivières, high of 18 with a chance of showers. In Saint-Georges, 19 degrees with showers. In Quebec City, 21 degrees with a chance of showers. Charlevoix, 16 degrees with showers. In the Saguenay, 16 degrees with a few showers. In Chibougamau, 11 degrees, pardon, with a chance of showers. In Rimouski, 9 with a chance of showers. In Gaspé, 6 degrees with periods of rain. New Carlisle, 8 degrees with a few showers. In Baie-Comeau, 9 degrees with a chance of showers. Sept-Îles, 5 with periods of rain. Natashquan, 7 degrees with a chance of showers. In Chevry, 9 degrees, mainly cloudy. Blanc-Sablon, 9 degrees with a mix of sun and cloud. In Fermont, 10 degrees with a chance of showers. In Schefferville, 13 degrees, mainly cloudy. In the Magdalen Islands, 6 degrees with showers. In the Baie-James, 14 degrees with a chance of showers. In Kujurapik, 4 degrees with periods of drizzle. In Kucherok, 12 degrees, periods of rain. In Saluit, 2 degrees, snow mixed with rain. And Inukjuak, 2 degrees, a mix of sun and cloud. And that was the weather for today.
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4: Charlotte Lepage joining us with the weather this morning, and we're going to hear a report from her later on in the program. It's almost 6:39, and you're listening to Quebec AM. I'm your host, Julia Caron. We broadcast live at 103.5 FM in Kujuak and Pivornituk. With June right around the corner, many people are now thinking about summer plans. That is certainly true for Anthony Galvin-Bisson. The Sherbrooke man has quite an adventure planned for the next several months. He is going to be biking across Canada, starting in Vancouver and heading to St. John's, Newfoundland. And along the way, he plans to serve people specialty coffee for free from a trailer that has been custom made for the journey. He's calling the project Bikeista, and he's doing it as a fundraiser for the Canadian Cancer Society. Gordon Lambie recently met up with Anthony Galvin-Bisson at his home to talk about the project. Here's part of that conversation.
9: I will be leaving in the end of June, and the project is called Bikeista, which is a blend of bicycling and barista. And I will be offering freely espresso coffee, quality third wave coffee to everyone that I meet. And they will get the opportunity to help me on this project and give some funds for the Canadian Cancer Society. I've been a huge passionate of coffee in general for at least a decade. And ever since I was young, my father shared the passion of cycling with me. And he was also very, very excited whenever I would make him espresso coffee or whatever. 2 years ago, he was diagnosed with pancreatic cancer. It was a very hard news.

0: So, I mean, it's one thing to already to plan a bike trip across the country, but then to do it also with this added coffee dimension, what's the work you've had to do to sort of put this together?
1: The idea of a bicycle mobile barista station is not new. The idea of crossing the country is not new, but certainly the idea of the two combined, I've never seen anyone do it before. So it was really a matter of optimizing the weight, because I will already have all my gear on my bicycle. I will be sleeping in my tent. I will have all the stuff that I need to do this trip that will take 3+ months. And then you cannot find a mobile barista station. It's not on sale. So we had to do it custom. One of my good friend, Scott Goodsell from Goodsell Concept, is amazing with woodworking, and he helped tremendously. We bought this children trailer that goes on the back of a bicycle. We stripped all the tarp from it, and then we designed what's essentially the mobile barista station that I will be traveling with.
0: Are you also setting out with 3 months worth of coffee in your bike? Like, how's that side of things working?
1: I cannot travel with kilograms over kilograms of coffee. So I was incredibly lucky to be sponsored by a local roaster here in Sherbrooke, Quebec. That's called Capi. And they're sponsoring the entirety of the trip with all the coffee that I need. And we will coordinate ourselves for the coffee to be shipped at various locations across the country. So whenever I will be requiring some sort of refill, I'll make sure to spot either like a postal office or just a drop location. And I'll refill on coffee that way.
0: While you're doing this, are you going to be completely on your own? Do you have a support person or team going along with you?
1: I did ask a few of my surroundings to know if they wanted to travel with me, and they thought I was crazy. So I do know a couple of people around me who did cross the country, but my partner, with whom I've been for the past 8 years, she loves doing bicycle. She will not cross the country with me. She will support me from afar. But I've been very, very lucky to have just a family and a group of friends that's been very, very optimistic about the project. So even if I'll be cycling solos, we'll be sure to keep contact. And also, I'll never be quite alone. There's so many people just all around the world that every morning I'll be making delicious coffee to people. And
0: What's your menu? Like, when people encounter you on the road, what kinds of coffees can they get?
1: They will have the chance to have delicious espresso coffee. They can ask for lattes, cortados, Americanos. I will have what's necessary for mochaccinos. I will have a couple of syrups. So a vanilla latte is definitely possible. What's cool is I will have everything needed to have ice. Obviously, you know, I'm going to have, you know, milk and alternatives, so soy milk, oat milk. So iced lattes will definitely be possible as well. And finally, we'll have some pour-overs.
2: All of those sound incredibly appealing at 6:45 in the morning. That's Anthony Galvin-Bisson. I would like a latte, please. In order to serve up those orders, he has gathered a collection of coffee-making tools that he can use with nothing but a heat source and the power of his own two hands.
1: Okay, can I... Sorry, I'm super excited. But can I just show you? Because I ordered all the coffee stuff a couple of weeks ago.
0: Okay.
1: It was supposed to come in next week, but it actually arrived yesterday. So there it is. I've been doing a little bit of fine-tuning just to make my espresso shots just right. But still need some working.
0: Okay.
1: Since I'm traveling in bicycle, one of the main challenge was that I won't have access to electricity. Everything needs to be heat powered. I will have heat sources, primarily butane and propane. And that's how I will heat the steamer that I will bring with me and a kettle.
0: Okay.

0: So I have both of those that will work by steam. And then I have this wonderful espresso machine that is plugged in, no outlet. It will entirely work with the warm water that I'm boiling right here and the espresso coffee that I will grind with this handy manual grinder right here. So I have some coffee right here, and I love how the technology allows us to just go back in time. Everything is just like, it's very manual, it's very, yeah, it's a little bit of a meditation process as well. So I will be, I'll just weigh 18 grams of coffee. Yep, good enough. And then in the grinder it goes. And the entirety of the grinding process is muscle powered. So while I'm grinding, the kettle is warming up. The steamer is starting to boil.
1: You're going to get quite a workout over the course of your journey.
0: I'm going to have the biggest forearms. Oh, almost done. And you can see that we have delicious espresso coffee. We're going to fill our portafilter. There you go. My dispersion filter right here, which allows a better distribution of the water. And right before putting the portafilter in the espresso machine, what I will do is, like I said, there's no electricity, there's no power, so it does need to be preheated. So we're going to pour just a little bit of warm water into the infusion chamber and let it steep for about 45 seconds. You can just pour your water right here. So the machine is warmed up. And then now the coffee is in the espresso maker, I will fill the chamber right back with warm water. And then we can start the pre-infusion. So now the water is mixing with the espresso coffee. And the goal, you can see in the gauge right here, a good espresso is typically brewed between 5 and 9 bars of pressure. Now we have our espresso. Steaming is going quite good. It should be ready in a couple of seconds. I was blown away by the fact that you could actually buy this. I did not know this existed. You can actually get like a commercial quality steaming process, but simply like on a stovetop at home or just a heat source. It was a very satisfying gadget to find for me. All right, let me see if I can make this work. All righty.

0: There you go.
1: So that's essentially what I'll be traveling with for the entirety of my 7,000 kilometers.
2: And that is what it sounds like when Anthony Galvin-Bisson makes a latte on his manual espresso making equipment. He plans to set out from Vancouver, BC, at the end of June and make his way across the country over the following 3 months. It's a fundraiser as well, and you can follow his journey online by searching for Project Bikeista. It is 6:51, and you are listening to Quebec AM. I'm your host, Julia Caron. Thanks for tuning in and making us part of your morning routine. The MP for Laurier-Saint-Marie and former Environment Minister Stephen Guilbeault is resigning as a member of Parliament. He's expected to break the news to his colleagues at the Liberal caucus meeting today. Guilbeault, a former environmental activist, has been vocal about his opposition to Prime Minister Mark Carney's climate policy rollbacks and fossil fuel investments. For more on this story, we've reached Nick Taylor-Vasey. He is the Ottawa Bureau Chief for Politico and co-host of the Playbook Canada podcast. And I spoke to him right before the show. Have a listen. Nick Taylor-Vasey, welcome to Quebec AM.
3: Thanks so much for having me.
2: Did you see this announcement coming?
3: I think everybody in Ottawa saw this announcement coming to some degree. It was more a matter of when, not if, given the direction that Mark Carney was taking his government, taking climate policy, and taking his relationship with Alberta Premier Danielle Smith.
2: What do you think led Guilbeault to make this decision now?
3: Well, it seemed like after the Prime Minister and the Alberta Premier struck that memorandum of understanding last November, that seemed to make the conditions, or at least hope to make the conditions, a little bit better for building a pipeline to the West Coast. That was enough for Stephen Guilbeault to not want to be in cabinet anymore, but still want to be in the Liberal caucus where he could sort of work with from within to fight for other environmental policy or stronger climate policy in other places, and protecting nature, protecting the environment, that kind of thing. It turns out that when Mark Carney and Danielle Smith are even more serious about a kind of a pathway to a pipeline, that Stephen Guilbeault, who, as your listeners will know, has a long history of environmentalism outside of the corridors of power, wants to return to those corridors, wants to return outside of those corridors to fight for the things he believes in. And just being in that caucus was unworkable.
2: Pathway to pipeline sounds about right. We know, we talked about this just yesterday on the program, we know 14 MPs signed a letter to the Prime Minister raising concerns about the environmental side of the Liberal Party's current policy and projects moving forward. What does Carney need to do to get a handle on these types of moments where people are speaking publicly, speaking out publicly, and making resignations as a way to call attention to the contradictions maybe that exist between how the Liberal Party presented themselves during election campaigns and how they're actually policing when it comes to specifically environment?
3: Well, Mark Carney, before he came to power, talked a lot about hinge moments. He said the world is facing a hinge. He eventually started talking about how the world is facing a rupture, which is, I guess, a stronger version of the word hinge. He's facing his own hinge moment within caucus. And we're learning that Mark Carney, when he came to power, when he jumped into politics, we all know he was a rookie at it. He's only been in professional politics for a year and a half ever since he entered that Liberal leadership race. He learned everything all at once, including how to manage a caucus and how to understand and appreciate the concerns of a party that has quite a large tent under his tutelage. At the Liberal convention in Montreal, the whole story was, if Marilyn Gladue, a Conservative MP, can become a Liberal, how big can this tent get? So, like you say, we know there are these 14 Liberal MPs who feel strongly about climate and the environment. We don't know who exactly they are, though probably you and I could guess a few of the names. They came up through Trudeau policy, and there's just no doubt that there are more than 14 Liberal MPs who still value the years that they were in government and fighting for the kinds of things that they're now seeing crumble away on the climate file. So Mark Carney's biggest challenge now is talking about climate and the environment as a moral duty and economic imperative. He's talked about this in those terms consistently, no matter what he's announcing. Making that stick with people who are maybe not so much believing that he's serious about climate policy.
2: What will you be watching for as more details emerge? We're expecting to hear directly from Stephen Guilbeault himself later today. Maybe not in a press conference format, but we'll wait and see. What will you be watching for?
3: Watching a few things. One is the Prime Minister, who is up this morning. He will be speaking at around 9 a.m. Eastern to reporters. He'll be taking brief questions. He is announcing an LNG project, which is also not something that Stephen Guilbeault and the more climate-oriented Liberal MPs in that caucus would be super gung-ho about. But because Carney's taking questions, he will be asked about this. So that'll be one of the first tests he'll face now. In this conversation, we're talking about how he frames this and how he frames Liberal Party unity. But then, of course, later in the day, we are expecting Stephen Guilbeault to speak in Parliament. So what's he going to say? How positive will he be about the future? How much will he directly confront the reasons he's leaving politics? This is up to him. It's going to be his floor.
2: As we're speaking, Nick, the RDI morning show Première Ligne is showing archival images of Stephen Guilbeault in the 90s as an activist, scaling buildings to make political statements, being arrested for some of his climate justice activism in the time. Do you have any sense or predictions on where Guilbeault may go next, given his past as a climate activist, now having left caucus in a dramatic way, and now leaving officially leaving federal politics?
3: Well, I'm not sure he'll be scaling the Calgary Tower as much as probably all of his conservative critics would love him to do that, because they've been saying he's a radical environmentalist, and he's out to kill the energy industry, all this. I don't think in the near future he probably has plans to go up that tower. But he does have the freedom. He's unencumbered. He can say what he wants. He doesn't have to worry about the political calculations of keeping his riding and happy, all the various component parts of a riding, of keeping his colleagues on side. Like, he can just be himself once he's no longer elected, although don't expect him to resign immediately. We expect him to announce it and then resign closer to the summer.
2: Well, I'm hoping we can get him here on Quebec AM and I can put some of those questions to him myself. Nick, really appreciate you being our guest this morning. Thanks so much for this.
3: Well, thanks for having me.
2: Nick Taylor Vasey is the Ottawa Bureau Chief for Politico and co-host of the Playbook Canada podcast. It's almost time for World Report, but first, Peter Tardy joins me with a look at what is happening here in Quebec.
0: Good morning, Julia. Well, there'll be some cleaning up in the Falneuf region near Quebec City. That's after last night's storm. High winds took down some power lines in and around Saint-Raymond as well as Pont-Rouge. Now, no major material damage is reported, but Hydro-Quebec says around 1,200 homes are still without power. And the Laurentians and Montérégie are also reporting several hundred outages this morning. And we're finding out about former cabinet minister Stephen Guilbeault. Pardon me, expected
2: to resign. The conversation we were just having.
0: Yeah, yes. Expected to resign as member of parliament. So that move expected to be relayed to the Liberal caucus today. So expect that and more coming up on your regional news.
2: Thanks, Peter. Stay tuned. Quebec City's dance school could lose 8 of its teachers because of issues with Quebec's immigration system. We're going to hear directly from 2 of those teachers coming up right after World Report. Stay tuned.
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8: This is World Report. Good morning, I'm Martina Fitzgerald. The Carney government is expected to announce a major energy deal today. The agreement could see up to 1 million metric tons of liquefied natural gas exported annually to Germany. It would come from a planned facility off the northwest coast of BC. But as Georgie Smyth reports, the project still faces hurdles.
6: We look forward to celebrating the formal announcement of this with the NISCA.
9: BC Premier David Eby is upbeat on news of an agreement for a German company to buy tons of liquid natural gas from Salisim's LNG, a proposed floating export facility about 80 kilometres north of Prince Rupert. It's being developed in partnership with NISCA Nation alongside Canadian and US gas producers. Eby was keen to tout the news at a Western Premier's conference alongside Alberta leader Danielle Smith, who's still trying to secure private investment for her proposed oil pipeline.
6: It really reflects what is possible when we work together. And I am so glad to see the federal government joining us to take the foundation that has been built in British Columbia.
9: Eby told Media BC has issued the permit Salisim's LNG needs, but other regulatory and court challenges lay ahead. It still needs final investment approval from its backers. Nonetheless, BC's Energy Minister Adrian Dix says the deal with Germany shows there's energy opportunities for Canada in Europe too.
10: Our big advantage in Western Canada is our access to Asian markets, and that's, I think, obvious to everybody. But this would be good news, having more diversity in the market. Is better than less diversity.
9: Salisim says construction could begin as early as this year if its project schedule goes to plan. Georgie Smyth, CBC News, Vancouver.
8: Former Liberal Environment Minister Stephen Guilbeault is expected to announce today he is resigning as a member of Parliament. Guilbeault has been critical of changes Prime Minister Mark Carney has made to climate policy. Last year, he quit cabinet after Ottawa's energy deal with Alberta was made public. Guilbeault is not the only MP feeling uneasy. More than a dozen Liberals recently wrote to Carney, raising concerns about the compromises being made to get more things built in Canada. Greece's former prime minister is attempting a political comeback. Supporters of Alexis Tsipras chant at a political rally in Athens. Tsipras led Greece during its debt crisis more than a decade ago when the country was almost kicked out of the Eurozone. Now he's launching a new political party, the Greek Left Alliance. It's pledging to restore the rule of law and independence of institutions. Political observers say Tsipras is hoping to tap into widespread mistrust of the government over corruption scandals. The next election in Greece is next year. Israel says it has killed the newest military chief of Hamas with an airstrike on Gaza City. Gaza health officials say that attack killed a total of 6 people. Israel's military is also intensifying attacks in Lebanon. The CBC's Willie Lowry has more from Jerusalem.
11: Crowds gather in the Al Ramal neighborhood west of Gaza City, surveying the damage of yet another Israeli airstrike. This one, Israel's military says, targeted Hamas's new military chief, Mohammed Odeh. Israel's defense minister, Israel Katz, said Odeh was killed in the strike and thanked the IDF for the brilliant execution. Katz said Odeh was responsible for intelligence during the October 7th attacks. Last night's strike comes just 11 days after Israel killed Hamas's previous military leader. The country appears to be increasing its military efforts in both Gaza and Lebanon, despite U.S. brokered ceasefires in both places. Israel's Prime Minister Benjamin Netanyahu ordered the Israeli military to increase its efforts in Lebanon, where Hezbollah militants continue to attack Israeli soldiers and communities in the north. Netanyahu says, under my directive and that of the defense minister, together with the IDF chief of the general staff, we are intensifying our operation in Lebanon. Lebanon's health ministry says 31 people were killed on Tuesday in Israeli strikes and at least 40 others injured. Yara Hamadeh is with Save the Children in Beirut.
12: We are witnessing intensified airstrikes on civilians.
11: The two countries are expected to enter a fourth round of U.S.-mediated negotiations next week in Washington. Willie Lowry, CBC News, Jerusalem.
8: Iran is beginning to lift its nationwide internet blackout. Authorities restricted internet access back in January, calling it a wartime necessity. The shutdown has cost Iran's economy an estimated $30 million per day. But now, after 88 days, state authorities say broadband services are back. Mobile internet services are still partially restricted. It's not clear when that will also be restored. The head of the World Health Organization is in Democratic Republic of Congo to assess the Ebola outbreak. Tedros Adhanom Ghebreyesus says the crisis is outpacing international efforts to contain it. So far, there are more than 220 suspected Ebola deaths and more than 1,000 presumed cases. As Jennifer LaGrassa reports, as the outbreak grows, Canada is enforcing new travel and immigration restrictions.
13: We're taking the necessary measures to protect Canadians.
14: Canada's Minister of Immigration and Refugees, Lena Metledge-Diab, announced a 90-day pause on processing visas and other immigration documents from citizens of Democratic Republic of Congo, Uganda, and South Sudan. That's because of a large-scale Ebola outbreak in those regions, which has reached 1,000 suspected cases and hundreds of deaths, many of them in Congo.
15: I think we are very low risk in Canada.
14: Federal Health Minister Marjorie Michel says these new measures were driven by the upcoming FIFA World Cup games, which are headed to Canada next month.
15: We are in summertime, and during FIFA, I think the risk will be higher.
14: The government is also ramping up screening for the next 3 months. Starting this weekend, Canadians or foreign nationals who have been to the impacted regions in the past 21 days must have a health assessment. Anyone with symptoms could be transferred to hospital or required to self-isolate.
16: I think it's absolutely a reasonable approach.
14: Dr. Isaac Bogosh is an infectious disease specialist in Toronto. He thinks these measures are helpful.
16: It's going to reduce the already low risk.
14: But he says Canada also needs to increase efforts on the ground to get the outbreak in Central Africa, driven by a rare strain of the Ebola virus, under control, a disease that currently has no approved treatment or vaccine. Jennifer LaGrassa, CBC News, Windsor, Ontario.
8: Rescuers in central Laos say they have found five villagers stuck in a flooded cave alive. They've been trapped there for a week, ever since they went to search for gold and flash floods blocked their exit. Video posted by a Thai rescue group appears to show the villagers in the cave, each wearing a headlamp and sitting on a rock surrounded by floodwater. Two people are still missing. Getting around on an electric moped or motorcycle in Ontario could soon become more complicated. The province is looking to reclassify them as motor vehicles. Currently, they're e-bikes under provincial law. But as Giacomo Panico reports, owners could soon need a license and insurance.
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18: Peter Boucher proudly shows off his shiny new electric moped. It follows the existing rules on e-bikes in Ontario, meaning he doesn't need a license, registration, or insurance. Important factors, says Boucher, since he lives on a fixed income.
17: But if they regulate it, I can't afford that, and that's the end of me for, you know, driving my scooter.
18: The CEO of the Insurance Brokers Association of Ontario points out that heavy e-bikes that are more akin to mopeds and motorcycles should be treated differently than bicycles. Colin Simpson says without insurance, governments are often on the hook to cover accident expenses.
19: Because no one individual is likely to be able to afford to pay for the claims that they create and the damage they create through a single vehicle accident. But if you're part of the risk, you need to be part of the solution.
18: If adopted, the changes mean Ontario would be the first province to require insurance for slow-speed electric mopeds. The Canadian Electric Bicycle Association, which represents e-bike retailers, says the government is overreacting to concerns about riders who operate e-bikes illegally on roads and sidewalks. Ontario's Ministry of Transportation says enforcement would only start after a 12-month education campaign, but they wouldn't provide a launch date. Nonetheless, it seems Peter Boucher's time with his cherished moped is running out.
17: I love this thing. I'm going to hate to have to give it up. I really would.
18: Giacomo Panico, CBC News, Ottawa.
8: And that is the latest national and international news from World Report. I'm Martina Fitzgerald. This is CBC News.

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0: 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Ulaku here to CBC Regional News. Voters go to the polls in the NTI presidential by election today. Polls in 25 Nunavut communities open at 10 a.m. local time. Polling places will also be open in Ottawa, Winnipeg, Edmonton, and Yellowknife. Voters must be Canadian citizens, 16 years of age or older as of today, and enrolled under the Nunavut Agreement or be eligible to enroll. Polls close at 7 p.m. tonight. 10 candidates are running for the NTI president. Nunavut is no stranger to nursing shortages. And Cambridge Bay MLA Fred Peterson addressed nurse staffing in Nunavut's Legislative Assembly yesterday. He says one of the constituents reached out to a health station for medical help and had to wait at least a day for a nurse to call back.
2: If patients are falling through the cracks and their health is deteriorating while they await to be seen, and as some of my colleagues have mentioned, this often results in patients being diagnosed with serious conditions way too late for anything to be done to help them.
0: Peterson says nurses do not stay long enough to learn about a patient's health history. Nunavut's Minister of Health, Janet Brewster, acknowledged the problems, but says there are many reasons it's been difficult to keep nurses in Nunavut. With the Department of Health getting the biggest piece of Nunavut budget this year, Peterson hopes this will help resolve some of the issues surrounding health care and nursing shortages. Some advocates and lawyers warn further delays in signing the Nunavut land youth plan goes against the principles the territory was founded on. The 129-page document is the largest plan of its kind in the world. After 2 decades of work, it still hasn't been approved. Samuel Watt has more.
3: The Nunavut Land Use Plan sets out which areas are open for development and which are protected. It's a legal requirement under the Territory's Land Claims Agreement. But after nearly 2 decades of work on the plan, it still hasn't been signed. The advocacy group Friends of Land Use Planning believes officials aren't honouring the treaty. Hayak Ellsworth is with the group.
4: Every day that we continue without an approved plan, it becomes more and more difficult and more expensive to reverse or to stop some of the work that's undergoing currently.
3: Figures from the World Wildlife Fund show there are mineral claims in 1.5 million hectares of lands that would have some protection under the land use plan, more than half since 2023 when the latest draft was presented. Nick Leeson of Woodward and Company Lawyers helped with the legal analysis.
5: The absence of a plan led to unguided development that harmed cultural interests.
3: CBC News reached out to the three signatories of the plan, Nunavut Tongariki Incorporated, the territorial and federal governments. They all stressed the need for careful review, but none of them addressed the legal arguments from the Friends of Land Use Planning. As mining stakes continue, they say time is of essence. Samuel Watt, CBC News, Yellowknife.
0: The Hanoi's water reservoir is doing better than it has in the past. That's according to City Councillor Kyle Shepherd. Iqaluit has historically struggled with the low levels of water at Lake Geraldine, which holds drinking water for the city. Shepherd says the water levels now are a big improvement.
6: We regularly have almost 2 full years' worth of water now, whereas before we couldn't actually allow for new development in town because we were concerned about the amount of water that was in the reservoir.
0: He attributed the work

0: This is World Report. Good morning, I'm Martina Fitzgerald. Energy Minister Tim Hodgson is in BC for a major announcement about liquefied natural gas. The deal with Germany could see up to 1 million metric tons of LNG exported annually. It would come from a planned facility off the northwest coast of British Columbia. Janice McGregor is in our parliamentary bureau. Janice, what is the significance of this deal?
1: The Cilicium's production, storage, and terminal facility on Pearce Island was referred to the Major Projects Office last November as a priority for federal approval. Once built, the plan is to export some 12 million metric tons of liquefied natural gas annually. Now, this particular deal today is going to take up 1 million of those tons. Earlier agreements already secured other buyers, but as BC Premier David Eby explained yesterday, the business case for Cilicium's isn't there until enough offtake deals are in place.
2: A major announcement with a European partner of purchasing LNG gets us that much closer to final investment decision of this more than $10 billion investment in British Columbia and Canada.
1: The buyer in this deal is significant in and of itself. CEFA, which stands for Securing Energy for Europe, is a utility that was nationalized by the German government as part of the push to wean Europe off of Russian oil and gas. But the liquefied natural gas from this terminal that's north of Prince Rupert may be heading to Asia, not Germany, freeing up other LNG suppliers to then pivot to Europe. When we hear from Natural Resources Minister Tim Hodgson later this morning, he may say that working with the Germans on this is a win for the Carney government, trying to diversify Canada's exports and work more closely to support the security of European partners as the war in Ukraine continues. And because the Nisga Nation is a partner in this project, and its chief is going to join the minister today, it's an example of a deal that provides for Nations economic development opportunities, furthering the reconciliation agenda in BC, which politically is a really hot file right now.
0: Well, Janice, this is not a done deal. It's also facing some controversy. What can you tell us about that?
1: Well, the pipeline to get the natural gas to the terminal for liquefaction, that's not built yet. Last month, British Columbia's Supreme Court heard two petitions challenging the provincial approval for the route for the 900-kilometer Prince Rupert gas transmission pipeline. A hereditary chief from the Gitxsan Nation, alongside local residents and environmental groups, argued that the environmental review was out of date and the route shouldn't cut across one of the last remaining untouched parts of the nation's territory without more consultation. It's a challenging case, pitting economic development opportunities for one nation against the cultural and environmental concerns of another.
0: Janice McGregor in Ottawa. Thank you, Janice.
1: You're welcome.
0: Longtime federal minister Stephen Guilbeault is expected to announce today he is resigning his seat in the House of Commons. The environmental activist has expressed unease with the direction of the Carney government, how it's rolled back key pillars of Canada's climate and environmental policy. As Kate McKenna reports, Guilbeault is not the only one raising concerns.
3: So Stephen Guilbeault was a fantastic colleague, you know, and he's not only from Quebec, he was my neighbor next, you know, sitting next to me when he was a minister.
4: Health Minister Marjorie Michel is one of several Liberal cabinet ministers who say they're sorry to see Stephen Guilbeault go.
3: I really appreciate his work, his advocacy, and I'm fully respectful of his decision.
4: Sources tell CBC News this morning the Liberal MP is expected to tell his caucus colleagues he's planning to resign as a member of Parliament. Guilbeault has been critical of the Carney government's moves to roll back climate and environmental policy, some of which was put in place when Guilbeault was Environment Minister under Justin Trudeau. He resigned from Cabinet last November after the Prime Minister unveiled plans to work with Alberta to build a new pipeline to the West Coast. When the next phase of that deal was announced earlier this month, Guilbeault said he was reflecting on his future. Current Environment Minister Julie DeBrusen downplayed concerns.
5: Look, I think that we have a caucus that cares deeply about the environment, fighting climate change, and also about how we're going to build our country in this moment.
4: But Guilbeault is not the only MP feeling uneasy. More than a dozen Liberals recently wrote to the Prime Minister expressing concerns about the compromises being made to get more things built in Canada. Kate McKenna, CBC News, Ottawa.
0: The stories are painful to recount and often painful to hear. But the Permanent People's Tribunal says they are crucial testimony in its investigation into whether Canada committed genocide. CBC Indigenous reporter Joy Spearchief Morris takes us through some of what the independent tribunal has heard so far.
6: Six of us were transferred into the mush hole, and I was six at the time.
7: Roberta Hill is a residential school survivor. On Tuesday, seven international judges heard from Hill and other survivors who recounted their experiences of abuse while at residential school. The Permanent People's Tribunal is in Montreal this week to hear testimony from over a dozen witnesses, including residential school survivors. Hill, who is from Six Nations, attended Mohawk Institute Residential School in Brantford, Ontario.
6: And after a while, they basically tell you to stop crying and get over it type thing. But you don't get over it.
7: Kimberly Murray provided evidence to the tribunal on Monday. She is the former special interlocutor on missing children and unmarked burials.
6: For those little lives stolen, those little lives lost, what great things could they have done if their lives weren't taken by the state?
7: Today, the tribunal will hear testimony from survivors of forced sterilization. An interim ruling is expected on Friday. Joyce Beerchief-Morris, CBC News, Montreal.
0: The war in Iran and the push for a peace agreement will be a major focus for U.S. President Donald Trump and his cabinet today. They were supposed to go to Camp David, but their cabinet trip has been postponed by a forecast for bad weather. So instead, they're gathering at the White House. Trump is still insisting his administration and Iran have largely negotiated a peace deal. But the negotiations appear to be in flux, with talks complicated by what the U.S. called defensive strikes carried out against Iran on Monday. Politicians in Bolivia are changing the law to make it easier to deploy armed forces at times of civil unrest. Police fired tear gas at protesters. Some responded by lighting firecrackers, the latest confrontation in 4 weeks of social and political turmoil. Bolivians are struggling with a cost of living crisis, and demonstrators want President Rodrigo Paz to roll back austerity measures. He has responded by cutting his salary and those of his cabinet ministers. Canadians are turning to artificial intelligence for medical advice, but it seems most of us want AI to support doctors, not replace them. Christine Burek has details.
8: A new survey shows nearly half of Canadians have tried using AI for medical advice, but many don't trust it. Nearly 7 in 10 would rather wait 2 weeks to see a doctor than get an instant AI diagnosis.
9: And even the people who told us they have really poor access to care, even they are saying that they would rather wait for a human doctor than
8: David Valentin is with Liaison Strategies, the firm that did the poll.
9: I think the worry now for the population is, what if it affects me? What if my care is diminished as a result of these new tools? What if my information is hacked or released in some way?
10: A second thing is, people are really worried about the role of big tech companies in AI, and they're worried about the profit motives of these companies and how that might...
8: Dr. Anmol Verma is a professor of AI research and education in medicine at the University of Toronto. As doctors' offices across the country roll out AI technology to take notes rather than writing them by hand, only 31% of those surveyed say they support doctors using that kind of AI during their visits.
10: It was surprising that
8: Verma says policymakers need to do a better job reassuring Canadians that patient privacy is really being protected.
10: It is absolutely true that there is a risk of losing trust in the system, and we can't afford to do that.
8: Most experts say they wouldn't rely on AI for specific medical advice or share personal health information, but say it can be useful for learning about conditions and even helping patients prepare questions for a doctor's visit. Christine Burek, CBC News, Toronto.
0: Rescuers in central Laos say they have found 5 villagers stuck in a flooded cave alive. They've been trapped there for a week ever since they went to search for gold, and flash floods blocked their exit. Video posted by a Thai rescue group appears to show the villagers in a cave, each wearing a headlamp and sitting on a rock surrounded by floodwater. 2 people are still missing. That is the latest national and international news from World Report. For news anytime, go to cbcnews.ca. I'm Martina Fitzgerald. 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

0: Lieutenant Gordon, do you mean Mogul extension 2630? 2192 extension 2630. 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
5: Unaku here at the CBC Regional News. Voters go to the poll today in the NTI presidential by-election. Polls in 25 Nunavut communities open at 10 a.m. local time. Polling places will also be open in Ottawa, Winnipeg, Edmonton, and Yellowknife. Voters must be Canadian residents, 16 years of age or older as of today, and enrolled under the Nunavut Agreement to be eligible to enroll. Polls close at 7 p.m. tonight. 10 candidates are running for NTI president. An advocacy group says delays in signing the Nunavut Land Use Plan could make governments vulnerable to legal challenges. The 129-page document sets out which areas are open for development and which are protected. It's a legal requirement under the territory's land claims agreement. After two decades of work, it still hasn't been approved. Hajak Ellsworth is with Friends of Land Use Planning.
1: And mining claims continue to be staked, including in areas that were designated as limited use areas. And so every day that we continue without a plan, the interests of Nunavummiut are becoming more and more difficult to protect and more expensive to reverse.
5: The land claims agreement requires ministers to either accept a draft of the land use plan or send it back for reconsideration as soon as possible. Some high school students around Nunavut had the opportunity to see what it is offered in the trades industry. A trades awareness skills and knowledge week was introduced to Rankin Inlet youth, something Baker Lake has been doing for a while. Acting Minister of Education John Main says it was beneficial for students.
3: These experiences help our youth build confidence, explore career options, and see themselves in roles that contribute directly to Nunavut's development.
5: And this year, the students offered hands-on learning in a wide range of skills, from carpentry to sewing, welding, and more. Main says the initiatives such as this one shows possibilities when everyone works together to support the youth. 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Leah Kisling is the station director for the CKCU-FM. She says you get to build trust by getting to know your people and your neighbors.
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5: 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I'm Harishan Lutu.
0: Luther Gordon, 2192 Extension 2630, Halakating Dog. TV Manika, Yutinigotala, Hotting, Asir, Yavining, and Nafato, Simulokopa, 1820 Mito. 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

0: 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Hai to. Thursday night low plus 4.
1: This is World Report. Good morning, I'm Martina Fitzgerald. Energy Minister Tim Hodgson is in BC for a major announcement about liquefied natural gas. The deal with Germany could see up to a million metric tons of LNG exported annually. It would come from a planned facility off the northwest coast of BC. Janice McGregor is in our parliamentary bureau this morning. Janice, what is the significance of this deal?
2: The Cilicim's production, storage and terminal facility was referred to the Major Projects Office last November as a priority for federal approval. Once built, the plan is to export some 12 million metric tons of liquefied natural gas annually. But as BC Premier David Eby explained yesterday, the business case for Cilicim's isn't there until enough offtake deals are in place.
3: Major announcement with a European partner of purchasing LNG gets us that much closer to final investment decision of this more than $10 billion investment in British Columbia and Canada.
2: When we hear from Natural Resources Minister Tim Hodgson later this morning, he may say that working with the Germans on this is a win for the Carney government, trying to diversify Canada's exports and work more closely to support the security of European partners as the war in Ukraine continues. And because the Nisga Nation is a partner in this project and its chief is going to join the minister today, it's an example of a deal that provides First Nations economic development opportunities.
1: Well, Janice, this is not a done deal. It's also facing some controversy. What can you tell us about that?
2: Well, the pipeline to get the natural gas to the terminal for liquefaction, that's not built yet. Last month, British Columbia's Supreme Court heard two petitions challenging the provincial approval for the route for the 900-kilometer Prince Rupert gas transmission pipeline. A hereditary chief from the Gitxsan Nation, alongside local residents and environmental groups, argued that the route shouldn't cut across one of the last remaining untouched parts of the nation's territory without more consultation. It's a challenging case, pitting economic development opportunities for one nation against the cultural and environmental concerns of another.
1: Janice McGregor in Ottawa. Thank you, Janice.
2: You're welcome.
1: Former Liberal Environment Minister Stephen Guilbeault is expected to announce today he is resigning as a member of Parliament. Guilbeault has been critical of the changes Prime Minister Mark Carney has made to climate policy. Last year, he quit cabinet after Ottawa's energy deal with Alberta was made public. Guilbeault is not the only MP feeling uneasy. More than a dozen Liberals recently wrote to Carney, raising concerns about the compromises being made to get more things built in Canada. Israel says it has killed the newest military chief of Hamas with an airstrike on Gaza City. Gaza health officials say that attack killed a total of 6 people. Israel's military is also intensifying attacks in Lebanon. The CBC's Willie Lowry has more from Jerusalem.
4: Crowds gather in the Al Rimal neighborhood west of Gaza City, surveying the damage of yet another Israeli airstrike. This one, Israel's military says, targeted Hamas's new military chief, Mohammed Odeh. Israel's defense minister, Israel Katz, said Odeh was killed in the strike and thanked the IDF for the brilliant execution. Katz said Odeh was responsible for intelligence during the October 7th attacks. Last night's strike comes just 11 days after Israel killed Hamas's previous military leader. The country appears to be increasing its military efforts in both Gaza and Lebanon, despite U.S. brokered ceasefires in both places. Israel's Prime Minister Benjamin Netanyahu ordered the Israeli military to increase its efforts in Lebanon, where Hezbollah militants continue to attack Israeli soldiers and communities in the north. Netanyahu says, under my directive and that of the defense minister, together with the IDF chief of the general staff, we are intensifying our operation in Lebanon. Lebanon's health ministry says 31 people were killed on Tuesday in Israeli strikes and at least 40 others injured. Yara Hamadeh is with Save the Children in Beirut.
5: We are witnessing intensified airstrikes on civilians.
4: The two countries are expected to enter a fourth round of U.S.-mediated negotiations next week in Washington. Willie Lowry, CBC News, Jerusalem.
1: Alexis Tsipras, the prime minister who led Greece during its debt crisis, is trying to make a political comeback. His supporters chant at a rally in Athens. Tsipras took a controversial anti-austerity stance more than a decade ago, and Greece was almost kicked out of the Eurozone. He's now launching a new political party, the Greek Left Alliance. It's pledging to restore the rule of law and independence of institutions. Political observers say Tsipras is hoping to tap into widespread mistrust of government over corruption scandals. The next election in Greece is next year. The head of the World Health Organization is in Democratic Republic of Congo to assess the Ebola outbreak. Tedros Adhanom Ghebreyesus says the crisis is outpacing international efforts to contain it. So far, there are more than 220 suspected Ebola deaths and more than 1,000 presumed cases. As Jennifer LaGrassa reports, as the outbreak grows, Canada is enforcing new travel and immigration restrictions.
6: We're taking the necessary measures to protect Canadians.
7: Canada's Minister of Immigration and Refugees, Lena Metledge-Diab, announced a 90-day pause on processing visas and other immigration documents from citizens of Democratic Republic of Congo, Uganda, and South Sudan. That's because of a large-scale Ebola outbreak in those regions, which has reached 1,000 suspected cases and hundreds of deaths, many of them in Congo.
8: I think we are very low risk in Canada.
7: Federal Health Minister Marjorie Michel says these new measures were driven by the upcoming FIFA World Cup games, which are headed to Canada next month.
8: We are in summertime, and during FIFA, I think the risk will be higher.
7: The government is also ramping up screening for the next 3 months. Starting this weekend, Canadians or foreign nationals who have been to the impacted regions in the past 21 days must have a health assessment. Anyone with symptoms could be transferred to hospital or required to self-isolate.
9: I think it's absolutely a reasonable approach.
7: Dr. Isaac Bogosh is an infectious disease specialist in Toronto. He thinks these measures are helpful.
9: It's going to reduce the already low risk.
7: But he says Canada also needs to increase efforts on the ground to get the outbreak in Central Africa, driven by a rare strain of the Ebola virus, under control, a disease that currently has no approved treatment or vaccine. Jennifer LaGrassa, CBC News, Windsor, Ontario.
1: Rescuers in central Laos say they have found five villagers stuck in a flooded cave alive. They've been trapped there for more than a week, ever since they went to search for gold and flash floods blocked their exit. Video posted by a Thai rescue group appears to show the villagers in the cave, each wearing a headlamp and sitting on a rock surrounded by floodwater. Two people are still missing. Getting around on an electric moped or motorcycle in Ontario could soon become more complicated. The province is looking to reclassify them as motor vehicles. Currently, they're e-bikes under the provincial law. But as Giacomo Panico reports, owners could soon need a license and insurance.
10: Well, you got your high beams, your low beams, turn signals, horn.
11: Peter Boucher proudly shows off his shiny new electric moped. It follows the existing rules on e-bikes in Ontario, meaning he doesn't need a license, registration, or insurance. Important factors, says Boucher, since he lives on a fixed income.
10: But if they regulate it, I can't afford that, and that's the end of me for, you know, driving my scooter.
11: The CEO of the Insurance Brokers Association of Ontario points out that heavy e-bikes that are more akin to mopeds and motorcycles should be treated differently than bicycles.
12: Colin Simpson says without insurance, governments are often on the hook to cover accident expenses.
13: Because no one individual is likely to be able to afford to pay for the claims that they create and the damage they create through a single vehicle accident. But if you're part of the risk, you need to be part of the solution.
12: If adopted, the changes mean Ontario would be the first province to require insurance for slow-speed electric mopeds. The Canadian Electric Bicycle Association, which represents e-bike retailers, says the government is overreacting to concerns about riders who operate e-bikes illegally on roads and sidewalks. Ontario's Ministry of Transportation says enforcement would only start after a 12-month education campaign, but they wouldn't provide a launch date. Nonetheless, it seems Peter Boucher's time with his cherished moped is running out.
14: I love this thing. I'm going to hate to have to give it up. I really would.
12: Giacomo Panico, CBC News, Ottawa.
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15: Beautiful.

Thank you. My name is Roger Ridley. I got all this music that I'm doing on CD up here. The CD's like $15. Got 21 songs on it.

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0: Okay, now come to the inn.
1: Bye.
0: So go, now come to graduate. Hello, you're only mad. David Manik Tyler, how to mean in a fast Queen Leather Mego. 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
2: and a new collection of short stories. This is CBC News. Good morning, it is 10 o'clock. I'm Sean Lyons with your CBC News from Montreal. The panel of judges from Canada and around the world continuing to hear testimony at the Permanent People's Tribunal taking place in Montreal again today. It's day three of that human rights NGO hearings into Canada's residential school system. A warning that some details in this next report could be unsettling to some. As Gloria Enriquez tells us now, yesterday's hearing included a testimony of residential school survivors and their traumatic experiences at the hands of school and church staff.
3: He was coming down the stairs with a tray of glasses, and in these glasses were pills.
4: Lucy Tulugarjuk says before she and her sister could hide, Father Eric De Jager forced them to take those pills. Next thing she knows, she remembers being numb and dragged down the floor into the church, where other children were laying, seemingly sleeping. She says she was then sexually abused by the priest.
3: It seemed like I closed my eyes and I opened them again. He was now with my sister, who was laying beside me.
4: While she didn't attend residential school, her abuser was a teacher in several of those institutions. The priest was eventually convicted for sexually assaulting children as young as four. Inside another residential school, George Diamond says he suffered physical abuse. He says kids were hit in the head and their ears were twisted. Diamond says the trauma persisted long after he left the system.
5: It was hard for me. Once I started having children, to show affection to them, I had a problem.
4: Diamond says he made sure he never hurt his children like he was. The tribunal will continue to hear testimony from survivors in the coming days. It will issue an interim ruling on Friday on whether Canada committed crimes against humanity, including genocide. Gloria Enriquez, CBC News, Montreal.
2: Reminder, if anyone is affected by the subject matter here, survivors and others, there is the National Indian Residential School Crisis Line available 24 hours a day, 1-866-925-4419. To other news now, and Prime Minister Mark Carney says he wishes his former Environment Minister Stephen Guilbeault well in his future endeavors. Guilbeault is due to announce his departure from politics today. The Montreal area Liberal MP and former minister has been critical of the government's climate plans. He quit Prime Minister Carney's cabinet last fall after an energy deal was signed with Alberta. This morning, Mark Carney asked about the situation, says he's got a long professional track record with Stephen Guilbeault, and he hopes that'll continue.
6: We worked together when I was UN Special Representative on Climate Action and Finance as well. So we worked together closely in a variety of areas, and I've always enjoyed working with him. And then, you know, in terms of the follow-up questions, of course, it's for him to make decisions about his career.
2: Guilbeault also co-founded the climate group Équiterre. In a statement this morning, that group says that Guilbeault's resignation is what it calls a logical conclusion. It says that environment is just not a priority for the federal Liberal caucus these days. Meanwhile, Canada is eyeing a fleet of surveillance aircraft for the Royal Canadian Air Force. Prime Minister Carney this morning saying the federal government's entering into contract negotiations with Saab, which produces planes in a joint partnership with Bombardier here in Quebec. Carney says the Air Force needs the jets to monitor new threats such as hypersonic missiles. Federal government has previously said that it is in the market for 6 radar aircraft in order to help protect Canada against threats. And finally, police in Montreal say that the number of stolen vehicles in the city continues to decline. Still, they point out the problem is not over just yet. Yesterday, officers carried out a major operation at the Port of Montreal. They checked almost 50 container trucks heading into the port facilities. And during that and subsequent raids carried out as part of their operation, they say they managed to find almost 40 stolen vehicles. A number of people were questioned yesterday. Police say their investigation is ongoing. And that was your CBC News. Let's turn to the weather now from Environment Canada. Lots of regions with the same forecast today. Montreal into the Laurentians, mix of sun and cloud. We are expecting shower activity later this afternoon, highs from 21 to 24 degrees. Sherbrooke and into Quebec City, same thing there. Mix of sun and cloud, 30% chance of showers later this afternoon with highs of 21 degrees in both areas. For Gaspé, periods of rain continuing as temperatures steady near 6. Mainly cloudy, chance of showers in Val-d'Or and 16.
7: Hey, I'm Tom Power. Welcome to Q. A lot of comics get into comedy because, you know, they were told their whole lives how funny they are. They go to an open mic night with their friends. They're like, come on, man, you're so funny. Get up there. You'll be hilarious. And they do, and they kill it, and their lives are straightened out. Not Julie Kim. She says she grew up being told to keep it down, play it straight. In fact, the only reason she took a comedy class at all was to get better at public speaking for her corporate job. She'll tell you how that led to becoming one of Canada's top comedians. Julie Kim, coming up. Plus, when you think about ballet, words like poise and posture may come to mind. Jira Wolf is a choreographer who's made a living telling dancers to let it all go. Release. Be free. Be yourself. He'll be here to tell you about his new work called Kismet. All that coming up on Q. For some parents, maybe you if you're a parent, or maybe your own parents, it's a nightmare scenario. Your kid is on the pathway to becoming a doctor or a lawyer or, I don't know, for example, an industrial engineer with a very steady corporate job. You know, something secure. And all of a sudden, the parent gets a phone call. Your kid's telling you, actually, I want to do stand-up comedy. Actually, I want to have a career in the arts. That's what Julie Kim did. Luckily for her. Luckily for parents everywhere, and luckily for any kids listening to this that are currently about to tell their parents that they're going to drop out of school to do comedy, that switch really paid off, and Julie has become one of Canada's top comedians.
8: They say things like, oh, your baby's so beautiful. It must be because she's half Asian, which is nice. Like, it's very much a compliment to her, but I think very much an indirect insult to me, I think, right? Because what are they really saying? It's like they're saying, Julie, your baby's going to look just like you, but thankfully not too much, okay? They're saying, Julie, you look okay, but have you considered a Caucasian filter, huh?
7: Julie's based in Vancouver. She's from Toronto. She's toured all over the States and Canada. She supported the likes of Ronnie Chang and Rick Mercer. She wrote for shows like Kim's Convenience and Run the Burbs. Do you remember a few years back at the Juno Awards, Simu Liu from Kim's Convenience and, you know, Marvel fame, did like a parody?
0: I can see

0: joker. 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But that silence cuts straight through.
1: It's normal to wonder about things. Is it the right time to start a business? To buy a house? Start a family? Honestly, no. Because it's never the right time. That's why we should do what we want. Right now.
2: Whoa, Grandpa.
3: I was just asking if it's the right time to start my lawn mowing business.
1: It's the right time.
4: It's not even 9, and I'm already behind. Why don't these reports align? I need more coffee.
5: I need to see the budget now.
4: Perfect. I love last-minute requests. Deep breath. Exhale. Inhale. Exhale. You got this.
1: Breathe.
4: We're not quite sure about these numbers. What a tough meeting. I need some chocolate. And then this young girl came by.
6: Hey, have you heard about Priority? All of your data is in one place, and you can generate reports automatically.
4: Now I'm no longer blind. Okay, this finally makes sense. This is how it should be. I can finally do my job with Priority ERP.

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1: Ei vahedik, ilina ei kunne ei hujokin nordik.

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Charlie Saunders, you're sorry, I'm going to 2905 extension 2344. 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

0: This is CBC News. Good morning. It is 11 o'clock. I'm Sean Lyons with your CBC News from Montreal. Prime Minister Mark Carney's Federal Liberal Caucus is meeting in Ottawa at this hour, and it is during that meeting that Liberal MP and former Cabinet Minister Stephen Guilbeault is expected to tell his caucus colleagues that he is leaving political and public life, at least when it comes to his time as a Federal Liberal. He quit the Prime Minister's Cabinet last fall after an energy deal was signed with Alberta and has been critical of the Liberals' energy and environmental strategy. Our own Janice McGregor is watching things evolve in Ottawa this morning.
1: Stephen Guilbeault has gone into the National Liberal Caucus meeting today. Liberal Whip Mark Harrison joked on his way in that he hadn't heard about anything, about anyone leaving. As you say, though, sources saying that as the day goes on, we are going to hear that Stephen Guilbeault is stepping back and laying out his reasons and his plan for the road ahead. This is actually really the second goodbye from Stephen Guilbeault because, of course, earlier he left Mark Carney's cabinet over the memorandum of understanding that was signed with Alberta with the goal to building a bitumen pipeline. A number of the things in that memorandum of understanding were rolling back climate policies from the previous Trudeau government when Stephen Guilbeault was the Minister of the Environment and Climate Change, things he had championed when you think about things like clean electricity regulations, the things they were asking the provinces to do there, carbon pricing, different sort of things to sort of what he wanted to accomplish on that file, now being adjusted in light of new realities.
0: That is Janice McGregor in Ottawa. Now, reactions already coming in, even though the official word hasn't come out about Guilbeault's future. Bloc Québécois MP Patrick Bonnet was a colleague when they were both working in the environmental activism sector. Bonnet says this is a message to Mark Carney.
2: What we've seen for the last year is the dismantling of the climate action plan that Canada had. But now we're just seeing a government which is unfolding the red carpet for more and gas, producing more, having new pipelines. We're kind of looking to which other MPs the Liberal Party will send up, like Mr. Guilbeault did, because it is definitely Alberta winning at the moment and oil and gas companies.
0: Guilbeault also co-founded the climate group Équiterre, and in a statement this morning, that group says Guilbeault's resignation is what they call a logical conclusion. It says the environment is simply not a priority for the current Liberal caucus. And finally, Montreal police say car thefts in the city continue to drop, but there's still more work to be done. Officers carrying out a series of spot checks at the city's port yesterday. Rowan Kennedy has that story.
3: Two investigators pry open a container at the Port of Montreal. Inside, two Land Rovers worth more than $150,000 each sit ready to be shipped out. Not far away, a transport truck is run through a powerful X-ray machine. Montreal police compare this operation to a surprise roadblock, but they're not looking for drunk drivers. They're looking for stolen cars. Salvatore Barbieri is with the Canadian Border Services Agency. If we find there's an anomaly, then we'll go further and search the containers, he says. 39 suspected stolen cars were recovered and 47 truck drivers were questioned. Pierre Marcoul is in charge of the operation for the Montreal Police Service. He says they intercept shipments at the port every single day.
4: It's impossible that in the prochains jours, même voire prochaine semaine.
3: Uhl says there could be other investigations and arrests in the coming days. More than 12,000 vehicles were reported stolen in Montreal in 2023. By 2025, that number was down to 6,600. But police say that's still too many and warrants operations like these. Rowan Kennedy, CBC News, Montreal.
0: And that was your CBC News. Turn to the weather from Environment Canada now. Montreal into the Laurentians. A mix of sun and cloud, although it's pretty sunny right now. There's still a chance of showers late in the afternoon, though. Highs from 21 to 24 degrees. Same thing from Sherbrooke all the way up into Quebec City. A mix of sun and cloud. Chance of showers by the end of the day today with highs across the board there of 21. Into Gaspé now. Periods of rain continuing through the day as temperatures remain steady at around 6 degrees and mainly cloudy. Chance of showers into this afternoon in Val-d'Or and expect a high around 16 degrees.
5: Okay, so Maximum Pleasure Guaranteed is this new show that's getting a lot of buzz. It centers on Paula, played by Canadian actor Tatiana Maslany, and the web she encounters after getting blackmailed by her favorite sex cam worker. It's being called her most provocative role yet. I'm Emil Niazi, sitting in for Elamine Abdel-Mahmoud. This is Commotion. Rad Simon Pillay and CT Jones have seen the series, and they are here with me now. Hey, welcome to the show.
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13: Charlie Sanders, you say it, not know how to get it. 2905 extension 2339 2344.

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Motori Migo Takone Hoyokinos. 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
1: Thanks to SpeakOn for sponsoring today's video. All right, y'all, Ari's back. So you know what that means, tech challenges. And if you're a longtime viewer of the channel, you know we used to get down with the challenges.
2: I'm sure you've witnessed my many victories over the years.
1: But here's the crazy part. She actually challenged me again with one of my best skills, a typing challenge.
2: He's unk, guys. Like, he is not getting with the AI game. And we're going to convince him today that AI just simply does things better.
1: So we got our hands on this new SpeakOn device, which is basically going to supposed to eliminate the need for typing. And since she got it, she thinks that she can finally maybe type faster than me.
2: 100% will. Mark my words. I'm going to win this challenge.
1: There's no way. And the challenge is going to have four rounds with like your typical typing situations. So we're going to see who's better. I mean, it is pretty cool because it's this tiny device that you put on your phone, and it has this single button that when you press, you can speak into it and it'll take everything that you say and turn it into actual text, literally becoming your keyboard. But not only that, it'll actually format what you say. So all you have to do is pretty much hit send. Now, if you're wondering why something like this needs a physical device, there are actually a few reasons. One of which I think is a big deal is no mic takeover. So it doesn't just keep the phone mic open while you're going around into other apps. Also, there's no battery drain to the phone when you're using this at all. Not to mention, you don't need to switch back and forth between apps in order to activate it. So there's no interrupting your typing or whatever activities you're doing. You just do one press, you speak, and you're pretty much done. And it even works while your phone is locked, which you're gonna see in a second.
2: So round one should be fairly simple. We're just gonna list out our to-do list. He'll type, I'll use SpeakOn, and if he wins, the only reason will be because I have more to do than him.
1: Oh, get out of
2: here. In his everyday life. Are you ready?
1: Yeah.
2: Put your phone down. Move down. Don't do this.
3: 3, 2, 1.
2: Okay, my list for the day, order all of Adrian's May lunches. Make sure to check on the probiotics, the expiration date. Send out that package to mom. Do not forget to bring over all of mom's makeup that I bought for her.
1: Oh, shoot.
2: Still going.
1: I'm trying to think about what
2: I do. You see what I'm saying? Did you hear what I had to do?
1: You got a top of line.
2: That doesn't even include the stuff for the business.
1: I mean.
2: Oh, you done? Oh, goodness. So now that I did that, all I have to do is just go right into the SpeakOn app, and it's waiting for me. Just open it up, my to-do list for the day. And that's not everything. I went easy on them.
1: Let me see.
2: And it's in list format.
1: Mine's capitalized.
2: Not that he needs this, but comment below who won this round. Clearly, it was me.
1: You said all this.
2: I did. Oh, it took out some of my ums too, because I remember I was like, and don't forget to bring over the makeup. Round two? Ready?
1: You know what? It's because I'm not the best with a digital keyboard.
2: Oh, don't start. You were doing all that before.
1: Put me in front of my MacBook. Then I'm going to win.
2: Oh, okay.
1: All right, guys. So for this next challenge, it's all about raw speed. And we're going to answer 4 text messages from everyone in here right now. We've already got them in our inbox. We're just going to reply to everybody and see how long it takes. I feel like I'm going to be good on this one.
2: I'm going to help you a little bit because the little typing, I never see you type like that. Let's do what you do naturally. You swipe and all of that.
1: Oh.
2: And you'll still lose, but like, give you a fighting chance.
1: Sure. Okay. So that is how I type. Maybe that's my unk status showing, but I definitely swipe instead of typing. And I'm going to just use this phone because all my messages are here. Ready?
2: Yeah.
3: 3, 2, 1.
2: Girl, they're staying with mom and dad. I have them all packed and ready to go already. Well, we're dumping the kids off at my parents' house and we're gonna have fun this weekend. Maybe go out. I wish I were going to a Broadway show like you though. You already know we are doing Haitian food. So we're gonna get some fried pork and some rice and beans. And I'm really excited for that. I'm done.
1: Me too.
2: Who finished first?
1: I finished first. What do you mean?
2: You did not.
1: I definitely did.
2: My responses were longer, though. I'm so tired. Come on now.
4: The C. Lee Sims LNG facility was named a priority by the BC government. It's among the major projects that Prime Minister Mark Carney said would be reviewed for fast-track permitting and review and approval. Earlier, Prime Minister Mark Carney unveiled plans to buy a fleet of surveillance aircraft for the Royal Canadian Air Force. Canada now negotiating with Saab to purchase its GlobalEye airborne early warning aircraft. Carney calling it critical to protecting Canadian sovereignty.
3: With its suite of advanced sensors and mission systems, Saab's GoldenEye will be a key resource for Canadian Armed Forces to detect and deter threats across the Arctic. The GlobalEye's airborne surveillance capability can track objects and signals up to 650 kilometers away, and they'll share in real time that information with the Canadian forces and our allies.
4: The deal would involve a partnership with Bombardier, providing an estimated 3,000 jobs in Canada. Saab's GlobalEye was in competition with the U.S.-manufactured Boeing aircraft. The deal brings Canada in line with NATO, which is considering the GlobalEye to replace its aging fleet of early warning aircraft. Former Liberal Environment Minister Stephen Guilbeault has told his party caucus he is resigning as a member of Parliament. Guilbeault has been critical of the changes Prime Minister Mark Carney has made to climate policy, and last year he quit cabinet after Ottawa's energy deal with Alberta was made public. Guilbeault says he'll make a statement in the House of Commons later this afternoon. Rescuers have reached five of the seven villagers trapped inside a flooded cave in Laos for more than a week. The task now? Bring them back to the surface. Emily Su reports from Hong Kong.
5: Video shared online by rescue divers shows the dramatic moment when they found five of the seven trapped villagers alive. The men crouching together on a rocky ledge in a dark cave chamber surrounded by muddy water. The survivors are said to be all healthy and in good spirits. Outside the cave, rescuers cheered and jumped up and down in joy when they learned the group had been located. But with the survivors still stuck in the cavern, extraction is not going to be easy. Rescue divers will first have to dive straight back to bring the villagers supplies so they can regain their strength and get ready for the way out. Local news reports say the villagers entered the cave in central Laos last Wednesday in search of gold, but heavy rain triggered flash flooding which blocked the exit. The rescue operation to locate the remaining two villagers continues. Emily Su for CBC News, Hong Kong.
4: We humans may be flushing away fertilizer, so says a startup in the UK that extracts nutrients from urine. It's called NPK Recovery, and it's been collecting from porta-potties set up at public events. Co-founder Lucy Bell Reeves explains.
6: NPK Recovery is all about recovering nutrients from waste and using them as a fertilizer. So the N, the P, and the K in our name, that stands for nitrogen, phosphorus, and potassium. So rather than that ending up in our sewage system, we recover it and we turn it into a sustainable fertilizer.
4: While this comes amid current disruptions in fertilizer supplies, the company says it's not claiming its product can replace synthetic fertilizers. And that is The World This Hour. For CBC News, I'm Mike Miles.

0: Elena Igayuk, 0507, Elena Igayuk. 0507, Winnie Atunalo, Nalo, Takenu.
1: 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I'm going on the radio coming from Niklit Wildlife Committee of Kutjuak. This is Winnie Napaktuk. We have a job opportunity with the Niklit board. Looking to find a local camp coordinator. We are looking to hire a local camp coordinator for a short-term contract over the summer to help the local Angubigak, the Niklit board, with office duties and all activities related to Makalik Ungunevik hunting camp taking place in July, from July 6 to 16. The camp coordinator would support the board members with all the usual office work, as well as help with camp organization and planning, coordinate camp activities on site, and help with camp wrap-up. Responsibilities required are administrative duties such as getting forms signed, ensuring that receipts are collected, and the financial reports are completed, coordinating the boat lists for hunting camp, liaison between the Nicolet board and community members, driver's license is an asset for assisting with the Makalik Ungunevik camp, and the place of work is in Kutjoak and Makalik Ungunevik camp. The salary is $50 an hour. The status is thirty-five hours per week, paid hourly, and the duration is from June to August for 3 months. And if anyone is interested, please contact me at the office at 819-964-2069, extension 34, or email me at nicolitboard@gmail.com, nicolitboard@gmail.com. 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
2: Ding dunga bi incorporated by lesson for the president and it's May 27th, so interesting people that we haven't seen for a while, and they are conducting it over at the Karata very nicely. 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Wow, that's an important information. It's a polling station out down in Apex that's been closed, just a reminder that the election for Nunavut Tungavik Incorporated President is quite on. And we also have, it feels like Friday for me all the time, but it's the weather is quite nice out there, a bit nippy, the usual stuff, the north side of the wind. It's a happy time for everybody, being that the wind will also create melting of the snow with air pockets on the snow. So give care if you are taking a little walk or either going out on the flow edge or so. Community Greenhouse Society. On a pair of saving, you may be a check about pair of saving to Salaria, Pisila, Hanu, Narayan, Jamie, Nadana Kalamayam, Ulla Sound, the young to ten, a go along with a Pihua, Neroarta Rowin. So, Jamie, good afternoon. So, we didn't jack up to the cut at heart of world. There's quite a few people that I haven't seen for a while. Good to see people. And the people that used to be little kids are not little kids anymore. They went to vote. So the weather is here in Hollywood. It is nice. The sun is out, so it's very high nowadays. So, Jamie.
3: For the weather in Iqaluit this afternoon, mainly cloudy. Doesn't really look like it, but wind southeast, 20 kilometers per hour, high plus 3. In Kimwell, cloudy, 60% chance of showers this afternoon. Wind east, 20 kilometers per hour, high plus 5. In Kingai, snow, risk of freezing drizzle near noon, fog at times, amount 2 to 4 centimeters. Wind east, 40 kilometers per hour, gusting to 60, high plus 1. In Bunnatuk, clearing late this afternoon, high plus 1. In Keetajuak, mainly cloudy, wind up to 15 kilometers per hour, high minus 2, wind chill is minus 7. In Clyde River, sunny, wind southeast, 20 kilometers per hour, high minus 2, wind chill is minus 10. In Pond Inlet, sunny, wind up to 15 kilometers per hour, high minus 2, wind chill is minus 8. In Arctic Bay, sunny, wind becoming south, 20 kilometers per hour, late this afternoon, high minus 1, wind chills minus 7. In Iqaluit, sunny, wind southeast, 20 kilometers per hour, high minus 2, wind chills minus 12. In Sanakak, sunny, wind east, 20 kilometers per hour, high minus 2, wind chills minus 10. In Sanakilawak, mix of sun and cloud, fog patches dissipating this morning, wind north, 20 kilometers per hour, gusting to 40, high plus 4. In Resolute, increase in cloudiness near noon, wind southeast, 50 kilometers per hour, gusting to 70, high minus 2, wind chills minus 15. And for Greece Fjord, sunny, wind up to 15 kilometers per hour, high 0, wind chill is minus 6. And that's the latest weather update for you. Back to you, Rosie.
2: Thank you, Jamie. And some public service announcement. Just quite new here. Hello, Community Greenhouse. They're here, hydrant soil. You could actually learn how to use your plants. You can plant tomatoes, radish, beets, or carrot seeds. Add compost to a plot 7 to 9 4 peas and learn about gardening. So give them a call at the Hollywood Community Greenhouse. Please, if you have any location where people can get some more information, please include it in your public service announcement. Usually some people are new here or either are new trying to get some information as to what they can do here in Hollywood. And also QIA launches the Community Language Program, which will be for 2026 to 2027. This is Inuktitut Educational Resource, Inuktitut Media and Arts, Inuktitut Language Skills Development, and Inuktitut Community Programming, Inuktitut Documentation. The deadline to submit proposal is June 5 at 12. So Andrew Dunford is the Senior Pilot Policy Analyst. You can give him a call if you need some more information. It's 867-975-8365. And the toll-free number is at 1-800-667-2742 is the number to call. And it's QCLP. This is all upper shift in your keyboard. It's QCLP at QIA.ca. And those are the numbers to call if you need some more information. And also, this is how to do it. This is a perfect way to inform people. And it's all about learning on anti-racism. Boy, that's like you are giving information that people do actually feel that are original, and they are given such a choice for this. So in BHS, they'll be releasing phase one of its Nunavut White Anti-Racism Research Project, the online survey. And it's funded by the Canadian Race Relations Foundation. This is a collaboration with the Nunavut Employee Union and so Public Service Alliance. And it dated will be in a few days, Friday, May 29. And they and it will be up at the sorry about that. Up at the Astro Theater here in Iqaluit, and the time will be at 5:45. So if you need to get some more information on this, this is the place to be. And at the Astro here at 5:45, and it's free admission. So come out and you can get some more information as to what they are researching. Here in Hawaii, listen to your community speakers. Have an impressive experience as you take and share the survey. So that's the place to be here on May 29th, Friday, in a few days. And this is one new one, too. Calling our youth. Yay! Hey, youth. Your voice matters. So Parks Canada, they're looking for local youth age 18 to 30 to get involved with Kawasuitok National Park and Hutinuk Park National Park. Youth will have opportunity to attend Joint Park Management Committee meeting, participate in Inuit knowledge working group, and also connect with elders and take part in Parks Canada program in the community. So if you're interested, opportunity, if you need some more information, give Sarah Stefan by June 30th at 867-252-3000 or Sarah Stefan@pc.gc.ca is the number to call. Well, let's make sure that everybody understands what is happening with the energy drink. Looks like Hupta. It's an energy drink, and people should be aware of this, that Quebec is moving to keep energy drinks out of the hands of kids. A potential bill would ban the sale of such drinks to anyone 16 and under. Quebec health officials have been warning about the potential dangers of these drinks, especially with younger people, and that they should be regulated. If the bill passes, it will be called the Zachary Moran Law. That is a 15-year-old who passed away, died after combining an energy drink with ADHD medicine. So Dr. Samar Gupta is associate professor in the Department of Medicine at the University of Toronto. He spoke with CBC's David Common about the potential risk of young people consuming high amount of caffeine that are found in energy drinks.
4: What we worry about in kids particularly is that they're smaller. You know, a kid under 16 has a smaller body. It's a smaller volume of distribution for that caffeine, so a higher effective dose. And, you know, the Beverage Association will say, well, look, it's 180 milligrams, same as a cup of coffee. We're following the rules. But, you know, kids aren't downing two or three coffees before they hop on the ice, you know, in a hockey game. And they're not doing that at the same time as consuming all that sugar and then doing that very, you know, stimulating activity in the form of playing a sport. So it's been normalized in a way that's very different than coffee consumption. And that is a very susceptible population, not just cardiovascular perspective, but also sleep disruption. You know, these are developing brains. They need sleep. Also predisposition to mental health disorders at those ages. And there's an association between consumption of these beverages and depression, anxiety, other mental health disorders. So all of those concerns are greater in children.
5: I mean, when you build the case like that, Quebec, if this passes, would be the first place in this country to ban the sale to young people. Are you making a case that that should happen more broadly?
4: You know, this is already the case in many European countries. There are restrictions of various different sorts. Sometimes it's availability, you know, sometimes behind the counter. Sometimes there's age restrictions. Sometimes there's price restrictions, you know, floor prices. So we wouldn't be the first place in the world to do this. I think that the public health messaging is very potent there. Mm-hmm. Yes, kids will get around it. That's the argument. Some kids will get around it. But caffeine is a very addictive substance. So the kids who are already addicted may work hard to get around it, but there will be many young kids who are then not exposed to it and don't develop that addiction. And it's a public health message that then parents become aware, coaches, teachers, you know, all of the different environments where kids may be seen consuming these, there will be an awareness now. So I think it would have that impact. And if you look at the evidence around this, there are many studies that suggest concerns about mental health. There are many studies that have shown the physiologic effects, the cardiovascular effects, sleep disruptive effects we talked about. So you have, you know, American Academy of Pediatrics, Canadian Pediatric Society, all of these major groups have said this has no place in the diet of a child. Children should not be consuming these beverages. So it's supported by that evidence.
2: So Dr. Samara Gupta is an associate professor in the Department of Medicine at the University of Toronto. Now, Health Canada says that children, anyone breastfeeding or pregnant, and anyone with sensitivity to caffeine should avoid energy drinks, no matter which one they are. There are energy drinks out there that are available. So you could actually get some information about this more. So get some health department to give you a kickstart as to how you should know. Well, it's a Wednesday, and Wednesdays are usually all right. Weekend is coming, so May 27th is the day today. But let's have some music to make sure that everything in our body is not very much caffeine free. Well, actually, I had a lot of coffee and pop. So take some time. Here's a good music for you.

0: CBCU ko tatlong may pibarledyo. 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
0: 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We're to CBC Regional News. Nunavut is no stranger to nursing shortages. And Cambridge Bay MLA Fred Peterson addressed nurse staffing in Nunavut's Legislative Assembly yesterday. He says one of his constituents reached out to a health station for medical help and had to wait at least a day for a nurse to call back.
1: Patients are falling through the cracks and their health is deteriorating while they await to be seen. And as some of my colleagues have mentioned, this often results in patients being diagnosed with serious conditions way too late for anything to be done to help them.
0: Peterson says nurses do not stay long enough to learn about patients' health history. Nunavut's Health Minister of Health, Janet Brewster, acknowledged the problems, but says there are many reasons it's been difficult to keep nurses in Nunavut, with the Department of Health getting the biggest piece of the Nunavut budget this year. Peterson hopes this will solve some of the issues surrounding health care and nursing shortages. Some high school students around Nunavut had the opportunity to see what is offered in the trades industry. A trades awareness, skills, and knowledge week was introduced to Rankin Inlet Youth, something Baker Lake has been doing for a while. Acting Minister of Education John Main says it was beneficial for students.
4: These experiences help our youth build confidence, explore career options, and see themselves in roles that contribute directly to Nunavut's development.
0: This year, the students offered hands-on learning in a wide range of skills, from carpentry to sewing, welding, and more. Main says that initiatives such as this one shows possibilities when everyone works together to support the youth. Iqaluit RCMP are looking to tackle public intoxication this summer. RCMP Sergeant Veltko Nikolovsky made the comment at a council meeting Tuesday.
5: I have quite a bit of interest shown by the members to continue with the last year project of ATV patrols during random hours, random places.
0: And while they are hoping to do ATV patrols starting in June, he says RCMP do not have the resources and dedicated personnel to continue their bylaw and RCMP project, where they tag team to work together to combat public drinking. But Veltko hopes to be able to secure resources and continue that initiative into the future as well. And Iqaluit's water reservoir is doing better than it has in the past. That's according to City Councilor Kyle Shepherd. Iqaluit has historically struggled with low levels of water at Lake Geraldine, which holds drinking water for the city. Shepherd says the water levels now are a big improvement.
6: We regularly have almost 2 full years worth of water now, whereas before we couldn't actually allow for new development in town because we were concerned about the amount of water that was in the reservoir.
0: He attributed work to fixing pipes, helping to keep the reservoir full. A new water reservoir for the city is in the design phase now, and it's meant to account for Iqaluit's population as it grows. And that's the CBC Regional News. I'm Javi Saluto.
7: Sala khawsiat tsigasuala la memada kwa gorda perid So for the recreation area, can you dodge it? Well, the Iqaluit Recreation, they're hosting a dodgeball tournament for my team and take part in the afternoon of friendly competition. There'll be a pizza party afterwards for all participants. This will be on Saturday, June the 6th, from 11 a.m. to 4 p.m. at the Arctic Winter Games Turf. And team requirement is 5 players per team. 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Prizes for the best theme team uniform will be on hand. And also to register, email m.pinkston@iqaluit.ca with your team name and team captain. And deadline to register your team will be on Thursday, June the 4th, and the games will be on June the 6th. The Global Preparation Monitoring Board says the world is teetering on the edge of a

0: We really don't need to worry about Ebola or hantavirus being local health emergencies, but we do need to worry about what these outbreaks foretell and our preparedness for the next public health emergency that will be coming to a neighborhood near you. Let's talk about Ebola first. Ebola made the news back in 2014 with the outbreak in West Africa. That was actually what prompted the establishment of the Global Preparedness Monitoring Board. But there have been 23 distinct documented outbreaks of Ebola since 2005. Remember Zika virus? In 2015, people of childbearing age were worried about their travel plans to the Caribbean because of the mosquito-borne disease that has a frightening connection to miscarriages and birth defects. We don't hear much about that anymore. How about Mpox? That was the fleeting concern a couple of years ago before it faded from the news. But at that time, those outbreaks included 120 countries, the vast majority of which had never seen a case of Mpox before. The fact is that while we stopped talking about these public health crises, they have all left lasting health impacts and long-term complications among survivors. The even wider impact of these crises was the enormous disruptions they caused to the health system capacity, with recovery often taking years. Now, that is also true of COVID-19. We all know the disruption the pandemic caused to everything from wait lists to carrying out childhood immunization programs, all which is going to take us years to recover from, if we can recover at all. And what ties all of this together is that one of the first communicable diseases to take hold in West Africa after the first Ebola wave was measles. Because while their healthcare system was overwhelmed trying to cope with one virus outbreak, another was waiting for its opportunity. So fast forward to what's happening in Canada and how we lost our measles elimination status last year. And now the Public Health Agency of Canada is warning that there's a high likelihood measles could be imported into Canada during the FIFA World Cup because of how widespread it is around the globe and how easily the disease is transmitted through the air. It may be that what Ebola and Zika virus and Mpox have done to fracture our global immunization programs is even more devastating than the outbreaks themselves, because they're allowing diseases that had been wiped out to make a ferocious comeback.
1: Now, that was CBC's health columnist, Mary Jane Hampton. Please beware. And a place to get some more information will be the Public Health Department, especially here in Ottawa. It's around the old airport area. And you can get some more information all about the immunization programs that they do have, from babies to, if it be adults, recalls, to make sure that they are immunized on something that is well worth getting an immunization with. So that was CBG's health columnist, Mary Jane Hampton. May, June, 28th.

Lisbon. And Jack went down, shared a plant snake over the cane near the town on the UA duck back. Pickled seal, done in the near the town where the sun is in the town. I'm on June 4, on the Extra Arts Day, Jack Wallow TBD presentation. So, I'm going to go to the next one. I was a little bit of a But there are interesting public service announcements. There is a Echalwe Creative Circle. And if you are interested in creative writing, it will go on in June. This workshop will keep going on. From 6 to 8 p.m., it will be at the Halloween Library down at the Unicovid Center. Well, tomorrow, Shadow Plants will be the topic for tomorrow. So join the Halloween Centennial Library for the month of art and poetry creation. Thursday evening, join fellow creative through guided activities and collaboration centering around the intersection of language and art. So it's on Thursdays from 6 p.m. to 8 p.m. at the Halloween Centennial Library. And it's more like a drop-in arts and writing workshop, so take some time. That's at the Unicovid Center down here in the Halloween. And just also the information to make sure that what Ukhalaw di kang mayu 867-975-5712. Ukhalaw bagi yung nasiyak ta si. 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reminder it would be nice if someone would call about the calling IU thing that you're voice matters. There's also a ski information. We would like to get some more information as to who the locator is and so on. And it's about the ski party that they're having. It's not a party, but it's turf. Not the turf. It's an outside activity that is happening here in Halloween. So
be nice with some more information about that. And also, there is election happening at the Cadet Hall, the Apex voting station. It's not open, so they moved everything over to the Cadet Hall here in Holloway. So there's a free shuttle bus service, which is available every hour to us as voters traveling to the polling station. It started at 10 a.m. and it will go on until 6 p.m. tonight. And a big apology for any inconvenience. And a big thank you from your election.tungavik.com. Thank you for your understanding, as they say. So everything is at the Cadet Hall. It was interesting to see people that you haven't seen for a while. Any birthday, Padlay? All right. There's nobody that was born today. Anyhow, we'll get some music happening, right? Why not? Just get some jigging happening. And thank you to the people that are interested in talking on the Gold Show. And if you do like to get involved out of town, 1-888-896-4135 or 1-898-9796-151. Or there's a talk back number, which is 1-888-896-3135. And locally here in Holloway, 979-6101. It's a place to be. And you can record yourself all by yourself. Or you could try calling the people that usually do the programming here in Inuktitut and English. Tunggu sa pagkatagal siya, ulo katsa na ako si Ilona si Ata.

coast, the day the music died, and they

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1: Patricia Cornwell is a world-renowned crime writer. Her experience comes from years in the forensics field, working in a medical examiner's office, and her new memoir reminds us that sometimes life can be stranger than fiction.
2: From CBC News, The World This Hour, I'm Kaz Bovin. The federal government has announced an agreement to ship liquefied natural gas from British Columbia to Germany. Starting in the early 2030s, Silicim's LNG will sell 100 million metric tons annually to the leading German energy utility called Cefe. Energy Minister Tim Hodgson says this decision makes good geopolitical sense as Canada seeks to diversify trade. He says it also is economically sound.
3: By fundamentally changing Canada's role as a global LNG supplier, Silicim's will generate significant economic activity in British Columbia and beyond. It will contribute more than $15 billion in GDP to the Canadian economy over the coming 30 years.
2: Hodgson adds Silicim's LNG is designed to be powered by BC's clean electricity grid, meaning it has the potential to be a net zero emissions facility. On Parliament Hill, former Environment Minister Stephen Guilbeault made it official. He's going to quit.
4: After 7 years, almost 7 years in this wonderful, amazing, challenging place, it's time for me to move on.
2: Guilbeault had expressed dismay about the number of climate measures the Carney government has scrapped or rolled back. They include the consumer carbon tax, the electric vehicle sales mandate, as well as the oil and gas emissions cap. Some independent estimates show Canada is no longer on target to meet its near-term or long-term emissions goals by 2050. Canada is negotiating to buy new early warning surveillance aircraft from Saab. It's opting for the Swedish aerospace giant over a design offered by the U.S. competitor, Boeing. Tom Perry has more.
5: We're beginning to move ahead with ambitious major investments for our defense and security.
6: Speaking to defense contractors at a conference in Ottawa, Prime Minister Mark Carney made it official. Canada has chosen the Swedish firm Saab for the purchase of a new fleet of military surveillance planes.
5: I'm pleased to announce that Canada has entered into negotiations to procure Saab's airborne early warning and control aircraft.
6: Saab's Global Eyes aircraft can track objects up to 650 kilometers away. It's built on a Bombardier 6500 executive jet, which is manufactured in Toronto. The Air Force had planned to acquire up to six early warning aircraft for both domestic and overseas operations. The U.S. firm Boeing was also in the running for this contract. Carney has pledged to make Canada's military less reliant on American equipment. Tom Perry, CBC News, Ottawa.
2: A new survey shows Canadians are turning to artificial intelligence for medical advice. But as Christine Burek reports, most patients want AI to supplement doctors' opinions, not replace them.
7: A new survey shows nearly half of Canadians have tried using AI for medical advice, but many don't trust it. Nearly 7 in 10 would rather wait 2 weeks to see a doctor than get an instant AI diagnosis.
8: And even the people who told us they have really poor access to care, even they are saying that they would rather wait for a human doctor than
7: David Ballantyne is with Liaison Strategies, the firm that did the poll.
8: I think the worry now for the population is, what if it affects me? What if my care is diminished as a result of these new tools? What if my information is hacked or released in some way?
7: As doctors' offices across the country roll out AI technology to take notes rather than writing them by hand, only 31% of those surveyed say they support doctors using that kind of AI during their visit. Most experts say they wouldn't rely on AI for specific medical advice or share personal health information, but say it can be useful for learning about conditions. Christine Burak, CBC News, Toronto.
2: Uganda is closing the border with the neighboring Democratic Republic of Congo as Ebola continues to spread. A rare strain of the virus has already killed almost 200 people and infected around 1,000 people in the DRC alone. Seven cases have been reported in Uganda as well. The border will be closed for 4 weeks, with exceptions for medical staff, cargo deliverers, as well as humanitarian workers. That's your World This Hour. For CBC News, I'm Kaz Bovin.
9: L'écoute sur les autres murs, c'est que j'ai fait 9.3 dans ce petit qui était bon.

Lisa Gordon called Denise sister kung Lisa Gordon, Denny, you holler with me. Eva Haiti, you holler at the 0155.

Luisa, kun tenemme valhoja, joka on siis kun niitä

0: Mario. 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
1: Yaga yo la tu et te bigu lu ka. Ah!

You guys should dance. You want to dance or nah? Let's stand up, eh? Ready?

0: to the leading German energy utility, Cefe. Energy Minister Tim Hodgson says this decision makes good geopolitical sense as Canada seeks to diversify its trade. He also says it makes sense economically.
1: By fundamentally changing Canada's role as a global LNG supplier, Solisims will generate significant economic activity in British Columbia and beyond. It will contribute more than $15 billion in GDP to the Canadian economy over the coming 30 years.
0: Hodgson adds Solisims LNG is designed to be powered by BC's clean electricity grid. That means it has the potential to be a net zero emissions facility. Former Environment Minister Stephen Guilbeault says he's stepping down as Liberal MP.
2: After 7 years, almost 7 years in this wonderful, amazing, challenging place, it's time for me to move on.
0: Guilbeault has been critical of the Carney government's decision to scrap or roll back numerous climate change measures. They include the consumer carbon tax, the electric vehicle sales mandate, as well as the oil and gas emissions cap. Canada is negotiating to buy new early warning surveillance aircraft from Saab. It's opting for the Swedish aerospace giant over a design offered by U.S. competitor Boeing. Tom Perry has more.
3: We're beginning to move ahead with ambitious major investments for our defense and security.
4: Speaking to defense contractors at a conference in Ottawa, Prime Minister Mark Carney made it official. Canada has chosen the Swedish firm Saab for the purchase of a new fleet of military surveillance planes.
3: I'm pleased to announce that Canada has entered into negotiations to procure Saab's airborne early warning and control aircraft.
4: Saab's Global Eyes aircraft can track objects up to 650 kilometers away. It's built on a Bombardier 6500 executive jet, which is manufactured in Toronto. The Air Force had planned to acquire up to six early warning aircraft for both domestic and overseas operations. The U.S. firm Boeing was also in the running for this contract. Carney has pledged to make Canada's military less reliant on American equipment. Tom Perry, CBC News, Ottawa.
0: In St. John's, Newfoundland.
5: It is a public acknowledgement that gender-based violence is a widespread crisis.
0: Premier Tony Wakeham has officially declared gender-based violence an epidemic in that province.
5: Declaring gender-based violence an epidemic and establishing a task force sends a powerful message to survivors. We see you, we believe you, and your safety matters.
0: The province will set up a task force to make recommendations on preventing violence against women and girls. Rescuers in Laos have reached five out of seven villagers trapped in a flooded cave. But as Emily Sue tells us, now comes the tough part.
6: Video shared online by rescue divers shows the dramatic moment when they found five of the seven trapped villagers alive. The men crouching together on a rocky ledge in a dark cave chamber surrounded by muddy water. The survivors are said to be all healthy and in good spirits. Outside the cave, rescuers cheered and jumped up and down in joy when they learned the group had been located. But with the survivors still stuck in the cavern, extraction is not going to be easy. Rescue divers will first have to dive straight back to bring the villagers supplies so they can regain their strength and get ready for the way out. Local news reports say the villagers entered the cave in central Laos last Wednesday in search of gold, but heavy rain triggered flash flooding, which blocked the exit. The rescue operation to locate the remaining two villagers continues. Emily Hsu for CBC News, Hong Kong.
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Mary's Colic Junior 1820. 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

Jeannie Mutu Sapa 7244. 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

Yeah.

0: Napokon may...
1: Wow! Wasn't that amazing?
2: Yani Gordon anger chipak ani wile khoyo kin to tsak ting to ha

0: Saab's Global Eyes aircraft can track objects up to 650 kilometers away. It's built on a Bombardier 6500 executive jet, which is manufactured in Toronto. The Air Force had planned to acquire up to 6 early warning aircraft for both domestic and overseas operations. The U.S. firm Boeing was also in the running for this contract. Carney has pledged to make Canada's military less reliant on American equipment. Tom Perry, CBC News, Ottawa.
1: A U.S. judge has sentenced a Toronto man to 33 years in prison for sextorting dozens of children. 40-year-old Ramanan Pathmanathan pleaded guilty to 2 charges and is already serving a 12-year sentence for similar crimes here in Canada. U.S. investigators say the man methodically hunted children on Facebook and Instagram, targeting victims as young as 6 years old. Pathmanathan will serve his American sentence after his time behind bars in Canada is up. Rescuers in Laos have reached 5 out of a group of 7 villagers who've been trapped in a flooded cave for over a week. But as Emily Sue tells us, now comes the tough part.
2: Video shared online by rescue divers shows the dramatic moment when they found 5 of the 7 trapped villagers alive. The men crouching together on the rocky ledge in a dark cave chamber surrounded by muddy water. The survivors are said to be all healthy and in good spirits. Outside the cave, rescuers cheered and jumped up and down in joy when they learned the group had been located. But with the survivors still stuck in the cavern, extraction is not going to be easy. Rescue divers will first have to dive straight back to bring the villagers supplies so they can regain their strength and get ready for the way out. Local news reports say the villagers entered the cave in central Laos last Wednesday in search of gold, but heavy rain triggered flash flooding, which blocked the exit. The rescue operation to locate the remaining 2 villagers continues. Emily Hsu for CBC News, Hong Kong.
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3: Good afternoon, Manitoba. 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I'm Chloe Friesen, and this is Up to Speed.

Thanks for joining us this afternoon. Coming up on the show, with wedding season here, our money columnist will be by to talk about shifting preferences for gifts and how couples are funding the big day and beyond. As well, a troubled past with nuclear waste has residents of a small Ontario town wrestling with a plan to build one of the world's largest nuclear power plants in their backyard. CBC's Nick Purden went to Port Hope, where history haunts a present-day push for more energy sovereignty. But first, much of the province is under a yellow level heat warning, and as temperatures rise, so does the risk of fire. So how do leaders make the decision to implement fire bans, and when? We'll cover that story coming up next on Up to Speed.

0: CBC's Julie Buckingham joins us now for a look at news headlines.
1: Can you imagine, Chloe?
0: I'm imagining.
1: Speaking.
0: Yep.
1: Longer than the show. Speaking for 4 hours.
0: 4 hours straight?
1: Straight.
0: You know what? Three pretty much is my limit, I think.
1: Yes. Well, one MLA did just that in the Manitoba legislature as the PCs are delaying the implementation of the province's budget bill. Premier Wab Kanu promising again to sit into the summer in order to get that PST off of certain food. While the PC's leader would prefer that you would get a higher basic income tax cut instead. We'll continue to follow that story for you. And also hearing about a National Day of Action as residential school survivors standing in solidarity with one another and AMC calling for more supports for residential school survivors. Those stories and more coming up at 4:30.
0: Thank you very much, Julie. That is CBC's Julie Buckingham. I'm Chloe Friesen. Jenica Sewell is our show technician and Dylan Longhurst is our show director. He'll be by shortly with a look at your current commuting conditions, but I'm here to talk about weather first and foremost. Much of the province under a yellow level heat warning. We're seeing this covering Winnipeg and surrounding areas, Brandon and surrounding areas, and now even Thompson and surrounding areas. So when we're talking about a yellow level heat warning, this means daytime highs are in the low to mid 30s combined with overnight lows in the high teens expected early next week. So the reminder to take action to protect yourself and others, extreme heat can of course affect everyone's health. Make sure you determine if you or others around you are at a greater risk of heat illness. A reminder to check on older adults, those living alone, and other at-risk people. Make sure you're checking in person or on the phone multiple times a day, pardon me. And watch for the early signs of heat exhaustion in yourself and others. Signs can include headache, nausea, dizziness, thirst, intense fatigue. Make sure you are watching your activity outdoors and drinking lots of water. Right now in downtown Winnipeg, it is 27 degrees. Tonight, looking at a low of 16. Tomorrow, 34 is your high, and that continues on into Friday with another high of 34. Right now in Brandon, 28 degrees, partly cloudy. Tomorrow, looking at a forecasted high of 35, and in Thompson, 21 degrees right now, mainly sunny. Tomorrow, Thursday, 29 is your high with a chance of showers. CBC weather specialist Riley Lechuk will join us for a more fulsome look at your weather forecasting. And Dylan, sorry, before I get to you here, I just want to let our listeners know that we are attempting to get in contact with some folks from the city of Winnipeg who can give us some information about things like splash pads, spray pads, cooling centers. So we are going to continue updating you on that. And actually, it looks like I have the update, Dylan. We're going to speak to someone at 4:50 from the city regarding this extreme heat and what's being done to counteract it in the city here. Dylan Longhurst, sitting here so patiently.
2: That was very good timing.
0: Thank you. You've been looking at the commute. How's it going?
2: Yeah, it's very busy on Lage and Grassy. Collision was blocking the southbound median lane. We have heard that is cleared, but there are delays still for a lot of traffic there. As far back last we heard is McIver on Lage, and eastbound Chief Peg was also affected because a lot of traffic's trying to go south, and that is just running into blocks and blocks of commuters slowly working their way down Lage. So keep that in mind, that it's a spot that's going to be slowing you down. It shouldn't be a problem that you're running into, but that line of cars has to get back up and moving and into a construction zone from this point on. So yeah, big delay there. Also, road work being done northbound east perimeter at Dougald, slowing people down as well today. We heard yesterday that the northbound median lane is closed for that road work. So after the intersection, you have to zipper merge into the curb lane to get by. That's slowing people down. So just, yeah, expect delays there. Anything else you'd like to tell us today about your commute, you can give us a call at 204-788-3093.
0: Well, speaking about heat, as temperatures rise, so does the risk of wildfire. As of our last check, there are currently 21 municipalities throughout the province that have imposed various levels of fire bans. Given that, we wanted to explore how municipalities make the decision to impose fire and travel restrictions. And how is that information passed to provincial authorities and, of course, to you, the public? Mike Waddell is the reeve of the municipality of Cornwallis, just to the east of Brandon, which currently has a partial fire ban in place. Good afternoon, Mike. Thanks for joining us.
3: Thank you, Chloe. Appreciate the opportunity.
0: So as I mentioned, your municipality has implemented a partial fire ban. Can you tell me more about how you came to that decision?
3: So we work very closely with our ratepayers, particularly the agricultural community. Staff at CFB Shiloh. CFB Shiloh has its own fire department that monitors their situation very closely. We work closely with the Brandon Fire and Emergency Services as well. And then, of course, each of us as council members and staff, we're traveling throughout the RM on a regular basis. And many of us have had a long time residence in the RM, so we're quite familiar with the conditions. We've seen this before. And so I know a lot of RMs moved away from the fire ban a week and a half ago when there was some rain, but we chose to remain in what's called a level 2 ban in our RM. The level 1 state of affairs is just the normal burning bylaws that you have to have fire guards in place. You need to have a burn permit if you're going to burn open refuse, like branches, leaves, those sorts of things, grass in a contained setting. Level 2 is no burn permits issued, no open burning, no backcountry travel. We have a significant amount of crown land, provincial forest on the boundary of the RM. And so one of our fires recently was started when we had a level 2 ban in place. Someone riding an ATV in backcountry, and a spark from the ATV started the fire, and they came forward and admitted and dealt, it's being dealt with. And that sparked a very significant fire that we spent 2.5 days as a community and our firefighters and community residents battling. No properties were damaged beyond, obviously, grass and trees burnt. But we've remained in that level 2 position. And for a short period of time, we went to a level 3, which bans all burning. Under level 2, you're allowed, say, fire pits if they've got screens in place. But it's there's a lot of discretion that is on our shoulders, on our plate as the RM Council. And it is at our discretion that if we feel that there is a significant risk of wildfire, we can impose the ban.
0: I want to ask more about the ATV caused fire. How common is it that someone will come to the municipality and say, hey, this happened, I was driving, there was a spark? Is that common or is that more rare?
3: You know what, I wouldn't have any accurate numbers on that. I know in my personal experience, when people have had these situations take place, I know of a few different fires over the years where people essentially own up to the fact that, maybe they weren't using the best judgment and they feel bad, and so they do address it. And, we work with them on the process of learning. And there are, within our bylaw, there are fines that can be imposed. We're working to, on an ongoing basis, address our policies to make sure we're, being both fair to, the situation and acknowledging when accidents happen, and then dealing, obviously, more strongly if people intentionally work to step away from the ban. An example, yesterday I had a conversation with an individual who every year chooses in a very safe manner to dispose of yard waste. They have an enclosed area that enclosed by a fire guard, and they were very understanding and appreciative of the fact that I called them and said, hey, I'm in the same boat. I'm a rural citizen, rural property owner, that I would like to get rid of branches and things and then compost the ashes and dispose of them appropriately. And I'm in the same boat. I can't burn right now either. And so people appreciate that kind of direct dialogue, whether they've accidentally caused a fire or whether they're trying to determine when they can have a fire safely.
0: It's a pretty unique situation to know the people in your municipality that well, that you can call them up on the phone and kind of know their schedule. How else do you get the information out in the municipality regarding where you're at in terms of fire bans and what levels they're at?
3: Yeah, we do press releases to media in the community. We use our website. We use our social media page, which is right now our Facebook page that the RM of Cornwallis has. And we rely on just hopefully people are using common sense as well. So we spread the word where we can, both electronically and then out to the various media outlets. And then we hope that people are thinking, looking at the weather. And in fact, the weather conditions right now, we have high winds here again, not like we did a week and a half ago during the depths of that, or 2 weeks ago during the really bad fire. We've had 2 significant fires this spring already. And the vast majority of people are reasonable. They understand that under level 2, we allow fire pit fires. We allow ATV travel during certain hours. We don't want to see people in a position where they can't have fun, can't enjoy the season. Our summers are very short. So people wait a long time to be able to have roasting hot dogs in the backyard, obviously barbecues because they're an enclosed non-solid fuel appliance. They're safe. We just want people to be wise and use common sense.
0: What is your communication with the province like? How do you make sure that their fire map is updated with your bans?
3: Our staff communicate regularly with the Office of the Fire Commissioner, is my understanding.
0: Okay. Looking at this weather, I know that we had a cooler than normal spring. Now we're under a yellow level heat warning across much of the province, including Brandon and your municipality. Do you have a sense of what this year might look like in terms of wildfires in your area?
3: Well, I hope it's very quiet. I hope we get significant rains at the right times. I mean, I'm very heavily engaged in the farming community, both in my work outside of being Reeve. And we're very dependent on agriculture in our province and our country, particularly on the prairies. So I hope for their sake that, and for the rest of our sake, we get rains in a timely fashion. If I could predict accurately, I don't know that I would be working part-time as a Reeve and full-time in the agricultural community.
0: You'd be a very rich man.
3: So, I mean, it's, again, it's cliched, but only we can prevent wildfires, like individuals making wise decisions and not starting fires unnecessarily. And if you do start a fire, make sure you've got a means of extinguishing it and that it's within your control.
0: Mike, I really appreciate your time this afternoon. Thank you for joining us.
3: Thank you, Chloe. Have a great evening.
0: Mike Waddell is the Reeve of the municipality of Cornwallis near Brandon.

0: That was Floor Cry out of Winnipeg featuring Van Shire with Anywhere With You. You're listening to Up to Speed on CBC Radio 1. In a new CBC documentary, a small town struggles with its radioactive past in the face of plans for new development. Take a listen.
1: We finally have an opportunity to stand up and ask you questions, and you're going to shut us down? That's not right.
2: And I know this is an emotional topic.
3: It should be for everybody.
2: I know.
4: The pushback works. And the meeting keeps going.
5: Port Hope right now has Canada's largest low-level nuclear waste dump. And now we're being asked to host the largest nuclear plant in the world.
0: That's an excerpt from a story put together by CBC national reporter Nick Purden. It's about the Ontario government's plan to build what could be the largest nuclear power plant in the world in Port Hope, Ontario, about an hour east of Toronto. Nick Purden is here with me now from our Toronto studio. Good afternoon.
4: Hi, Chloe.
0: Nick, there's some serious tension in that clip we just heard. Can you tell us what's going on?
4: Yeah, that's from a public information meeting a few weeks ago in Port Hope. And on the one hand, as you said, there are people presenting the plan, the Ontario Power Generation, to build what could be the largest nuclear power plant in the world because of rising demand. On the other hand, you have some of the people in Port Hope sitting in the auditorium asking questions. And some of them don't trust nuclear. Port Hope actually has a long history with nuclear energy, and it's really not all good. Uranium has been refined in the small town of Port Hope for a very long time. And Chloe, remarkably, from the 1940s to the 1960s, some of the byproduct of refining uranium, so this is low-level radioactive waste, much of it was sand or soil, it got spread all over town. It wasn't really considered hazardous at the time, and people used it in their gardens, they used it in their basements. You could give the guy driving the truck as he left the plant, which was a Crown corporation at the time, with radioactive waste in the back, $10, and he would take it anywhere you wanted and dump it. So what matters about that is that cleanup is happening right now in Port Hope. So the cleanup of the low-level radioactive waste is happening right today. So you go to a public meeting about building the largest nuclear power plant in the world, and you can imagine people put their hands up and say, well, hang on a minute, we're already dealing with something. So I want to play you, Chloe, an exchange between Port Hope resident Brad Graham and the man in charge of the proposed nuclear power plant, Paul Séguin.
6: I just want to know why you guys say that nuclear power is like green energy or clean. Like, I mean, the people that live here know that is so far from the truth. You come into a very hostile environment, I guess I'll say.
7: I guess I can't really speak to the history in Port Hope. Obviously, you live that history, not me, so I'm not going to try to speak to that. I can speak to experience in nuclear power. One of the reasons it is an environmental asset is that the waste that it produces is contained.
4: And of course, this is happening in Port Hope, Ontario, and that's where this conflict is. But I really believe, and this is why I was interested in the story, it is relevant all across the country. I mean, we have heard it many times right now that all levels of government are pushing these mega projects, these big projects in energy resource extraction. So if these things are going to happen, then these kind of conflicts like we're getting in Port Hope, Ontario, are the reality, and how we solve them will probably be how we shape our future.
0: And I guess some people in Port Hope, with the history we hear of radioactive waste, feel like they've already done their part. I'm wondering, what does a cleanup of low-level radioactive waste actually look like?
4: If you go to town, what you see is they're digging up people's lawns and yards. And that's been going on for years. There are fences with radioactive warning signs. 300 houses have already been cleaned up or remediated. 800 more to go in people's basements as well. Like the public beach has been cleaned up. All in all, 130,000 truckloads of low-level radioactive waste have been carted from this town to a storage facility that they built nearby. So it's a lot. And, you know, if you're wondering what it's like to live it through that, I met a woman named Autumn Woolsey, and she says at her home it went on for years. There were dump trucks, machines, house vibrating Monday to Friday. And Autumn says, look, most people stay in their homes while this is happening. She wished she could have left, but she couldn't afford it.
8: I worry about the health impacts that could potentially come down the line. I can't change what's happened and what we've been exposed to, but it will always linger in the back of my mind of, you know, if health issues arise, has it been contributed to what we've been exposed to?
0: Are there health impacts if you have low-level radioactive waste in your lawn or in your home?
4: I mean, you would wonder, wouldn't you? But the answer is, the short answer is no. I took the question to the people in charge of the cleanup, the Canadian Nuclear Laboratories, and they say, look, we've done thousands and thousands of samples, soil samples in town, and they say there's no danger at all. The levels of radiation are very low. It's not dangerous. The price tag is $2.6 billion. They say that's done because the community asked for it. But I think when you're in Port Hope and you speak to people, what this story really ends up being about is trust. These are people who say, look, the nuclear industry was careless in our town. It was in the past, absolutely. It's different today. But they spread waste all around, and there's fear with this new project that some kind of contamination could happen again. So that is the question I put to the senior VP of the new nuclear power project, Paul Séguin. For some people here in Port Hope, there's stigma around nuclear. There's fear around nuclear. Did you consider that when you picked the place?
7: We're certainly aware that there's a history with nuclear here in Port Hope. The nuclear industry has learned a lot over the decades, and is a very different industry than it was in the 60s, 70s, 80s. How we're able to manage all of the waste that comes out of nuclear power very precisely in a way that contamination doesn't spread, doesn't contaminate lands around our sites.
4: And Chloe, that's true today, of course. At a nuclear power plant, all waste is contained locally at the site in a secure place.
0: Okay, so what's next for the project?
4: Well, this is a federal impact assessment that's ongoing. So people can submit their concerns or really anything they want, and there'll be public meetings so anyone can get involved. And if everything gets approved, then the site preparation and construction could start in 4 to 5 years. But, you know, that's nuclear power. It takes time. And, you know, we have a rising need for power in this country. So these are decisions we're going to have to make.
0: Really interesting story, Nick. Thanks for bringing it to us.
4: Chloe, thanks for having me.
0: Nick Purdon is a national reporter with CBC News, and you can watch the full documentary now on cbcnews.ca and on YouTube. Well, speaking of energy, Canada has secured a major German buyer for BC's Cy Lissom's liquid natural gas project. Federal Energy Minister Tim Hodgson says the deal German energy company Seif will see Canada export 1 million metric tons of LNG annually to Europe. The agreement comes as energy concerns mount overseas, though the facility has yet to break ground. Prime Minister Mark Carney was asked about the deal earlier today.
9: How does getting more LNG to Germany 4 years after there was apparently no business case affect global security, Russia's ability to fund its war, and Canada's role in global security? Will our product displace Russian in the market? And what is the impact of that?
10: The answer to the first question is Canada is one of the solutions to energy security, in Europe, energy security in Asia. The Cy Lissom LNG is, I would add, is the lowest carbon LNG in the world because it's top decile in terms of emissions for the LNG train that creates that. So yes, it contributes to energy security in Germany, and there's a lot more that we can do in partnership with our European partners. I was going to say allies, but in this case, it's about partnership. And that's why we've been having these intensive discussions. And this goes, of course, both ways.
0: That was Prime Minister Mark Carney speaking today in Ottawa. Environmental groups and some First Nations continue to oppose the Cy Lissom's liquid natural gas project, calling it legally contested and environmentally risky. And we will have more on this topic coming up later in the show when we talk to energy journalist Markham Hislop. So stay tuned for that. Dylan Longhurst is back in the studio for an update on the commute.
11: So it's getting busy out there, but not getting a lot of calls on the commuter line currently. So I'm not sure of anything really affecting the commute beyond some construction and roadwork zone. Specifically, East Perimeter at Dugald heading north. Some roadwork there is closed off the median lane. You have to keep right to get by. So remember to zipper merge, and hopefully that'll speed things up. If there's anything else you want to tell us about your commute today or any specific roadwork zones that you want to mention, well, you can always let us know at 204-788-3093.
0: Thank you very much, Dylan, and thank you to Jenica Sewell behind the controls this afternoon. It's time now for your CBC local news.
12: This is CBC News. Good afternoon. I'm Julie Buckingham in downtown Winnipeg at 4:30. Sunshine and 27 degrees. We remain under a heat warning. And we are anticipating a clear sky tonight with a low of 15. Winnipeg Police sharing its 2025 crime numbers compared to the year before. As CBC's Bartley Kivas tells us, while progress was made in some areas, others are seeing dramatic increases.
13: The police service says reports of youth crime in Winnipeg went down significantly last year, a 12% drop from 2024 to 2025. Police Service data analyst David Bowman says youth crime spiked after the pandemic and now appears to be reverting. Reports of both violent crime and shoplifting in Winnipeg dropped about 5% each. Reports of crime along Portage Avenue in downtown Winnipeg, however, went up. Police Chief Jean...
14: Unusakut... Melinda Ivalvunga, welcome to Mel's Mix. I'd like to say congratulations to all the graduates who graduated in school, in high school, from Bitigalak and from college, university. Congratulations to all the graduates out there.

all these songs are a blast from the past. Congratulations to all the graduates. Montreal Canadiens, Hockey, Pingwa Langayui, Unupat, Aliasukisi. Woohoo! Go Habs, go! I got a feeling it's going to be a good night.

Attention students, this is your last announcement for the semester. You've had a great year, and I'm proud of each and every one of you. But now it's time to go out into the real world, and I just want to wish you all good luck. You're gonna need it.

Unnusakut. I hope you're enjoying the music. Announcement. Bitakalak. Tomorrow, Thursday, May 28th, is our last morning with the students. To underline the end of the school year, we will have our year-end barbecue. 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Parents are welcome to attend. Hope bitakalami barbecue lakdui. 11:45 to 1:30. 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

0: Hello again and welcome back. I'm Neil Kirksall.
1: And I'm Chris Howden. This is As It Happens, the Wednesday edition, part two. Coming up,
0: a seat at the Round Table, a medieval manuscript that tells tales of King Arthur and Merlin, is going up for auction. An excited expert tells us about the magic in its gilded pages.
1: Womb with a View. Researchers create a wearable ultrasound patch that can monitor fetuses 24/7 in the hopes that dangerous pregnancy complications can be caught and treated faster.
0: And no love lost. A Ukrainian tennis player speaks out after her first ever Grand Slam win, not in celebration, but in opposition to her opposition, a Russian player. Stay tuned.

0: He didn't pull the trigger, but yesterday, 21-year-old Dennis Okemau was convicted of manslaughter for his role in the 2023 killings of two Edmonton police officers. Justice John Little ruled that Mr. Okemau was criminally responsible because he sold a semi-automatic rifle and ammunition to 16-year-old shooter Roman Shuchuk, who used the gun to ambush police responding to a domestic disturbance call. The teenager also shot and severely wounded a pizza delivery driver and wounded his mother before taking his own life. Dan Jones is the chair of justice studies at Norquest College and a former police officer. We reached him in Edmonton.
1: Were you surprised, Dan, to see this conviction, a manslaughter conviction in this case?
2: I really was. I expected a conviction potentially for criminal negligence, but I thought manslaughter, I just didn't think they were going to get there.
1: Justice John Little, to let our listeners know, said it was, quote, reasonably foreseeable, unquote, that the teenager would use the weapon to harm others. So this is beyond an illegal gun sale in the court's view. It's about how the gun ended up being used. How is that different than what the Canadian courts have done before?
2: Well, they haven't really gone after the gun seller in the past. There was an event in, I can't remember the year, 2002 maybe, in a place near Edmonton called Mayerthorpe, where four RCMP members were killed by an individual named Morozko. And in that case, two individuals, Hennessy and Cheeseman, had been driving him around and provided him with the firearm that he used in the homicide. They were too convicted of manslaughter. There was no sale at that time. This was this one with Okemau was the first time we've seen a trafficked firearm where someone had taken money.
1: Yeah, we just double-checked. It was 2005, those shootings that shocked the country, and many people will remember them. In this case, the defense has said that this decision expands criminal liability for gun sellers. If this is appealed, what do you think will be the hardest arguments for prosecutors to refute?
2: I think the foreseeability thing that Justice Little talked about is going to be the challenge. How are we to predict the behavior, right? You know, that's what they saw, and that's how they made it out. And I think there was some very well-planned out undercover scenarios where they had Okemau talking about the instability and I think the use was weird behavior of Roman. So I think that's going to be the challenge, is how do you know when there's a distance between it? And there has been similar convictions rendered for manslaughter, not similar, but in the fight on fentanyl, where people have been charged and convicted for manslaughter after selling fentanyl, which is also interesting because the person got called you, they purchased it, they left, they used it, but it's almost the same foreseeability thing. You're selling a drug that you know is highly toxic and that there are overdose deaths every day. So it's foreseeable that you would be responsible for this person's death. And that has had some convictions rendered. So I think you're seeing some accountability changes across Canadian law.
1: Beyond the foreseeability question, the defense, Dennis Okemau's lawyer, has also raised, their concerns that their client was, quote, an easy scapegoat, unquote, saying that he, too, was a teenager, disadvantaged, Indigenous. What do you make of that argument?
2: Yeah, and it's interesting when you look at comments on any of the news things that are out there right now. There's a lot of people that are saying that. It's almost like there's two very strict camps and comments out there, and some are saying scapegoat, some are saying finally we're seeing real justice. But I think that goes to the whole idea of there needs to be for the families, and I totally understand, and people impacted by this, they want to see somebody held accountable for these tragic deaths, and I think that's very, very significant.
1: And both of those cases, this one and Mayerthorpe, involved the killings of police officers. And, this will feed into a perception that many people have, that the courts or prosecutors will go further to hold someone responsible or get that accountability when we're talking about the deaths of police officers.
2: No, and I think I've heard that comment being made. I heard that comment being made in different places as this was progressing through the court system, that they're doing special treatment because of this, the death being members of law enforcement. So it's going to be interesting to see with this case law, if they start using it, if the police start using this in other cases now, if they start to use this in organized crime files where they start to go, yeah, no, we're going to charge the gun trafficker as long as this case law is, as this decision is upheld. And it's going to be very interesting to see if this is starting to be used in a different way. This opens up a door for a level of investigation on crimes that you could potentially have significantly higher impact when you're dealing with organized crime groups or some of these organizations that are trafficking firearms. But the other piece about this is there are, you know, this is a single firearm that we knew this that Oakmount sold. We don't know if he sold firearms before that. There are people that's how they make their living, unfortunately, in a criminal way, is selling firearms. So if someone sells 15 firearms and 5 of them are used in murders, do we charge that individual for 5 manslaughters? It kind of opens a big accountability piece in Canadian law that we haven't seen to this level before. I think you're going to see this being used until if it's held up in court, or used until this, if it goes to the Supreme Court or another court and gets quashed. So it's going to be really, I'm going to be paying very close attention to that.
1: Yeah, I ask because, you know, was this the right test case, if that in fact was part of the thinking as it went before the court? Is the scenario you were describing perhaps a better test?
2: Yeah, and again, it's very interesting because you're dealing with he's 18 years old at the time of selling the firearm. You're dealing with an individual who is also coming from, you know, from my understanding, from some significant things that will come up when they do a Gladue report, I'm assuming will become before sentencing. And there's going to be that making that determination of was this the right case? And you're right, that's a very good question. And I don't have the answer to that. I don't think we will until we see it go through the appeals court.
1: Good to speak with you, Dan. Thank you.
2: Thank you so much. It was great to talk to you.
0: Dan Jones is the chair of justice studies at Norquest College. We reached him in Edmonton.

0: A new report reveals that dozens of Indigenous women have suffered forms of obstetric and gynecological violence in Quebec over the last 50 years, some as recently as 2023. The report outlines verbal and physical violence, including women being forcibly sterilized in provincial healthcare institutions. In some cases, women were given misleading information by staff. In others, nurses physically grabbed women's hands to force them to sign consent forms for procedures they never wanted. This report was published by the First Nations of Quebec and Labrador Health and Social Services Commission and the Université du Québec on Abitibi-Témiscamingue. It is the second phase of a study begun in 2022 examining obstetric violence against Indigenous women. Suzy Bazile is a professor and the lead author on this report. She spoke with the CBC's Gordon Lambie yesterday.
1: From the first report published in 2022, it was clear that we needed to go ahead with the second phase of that research because many other women came up to us and say, me too, me too, me too.
2: So you were looking into the issue of forced sterilization, but also violence in obstetrics more generally. Can you describe what exactly these women were told by medical staff and what they went through?
1: Many of them experienced violence during their pregnancy and their childbirth, right in the middle of it sometimes. They don't know that they had subluxations. It was done, you know, during a C-section or a childbirth. So, that's terrible to find out later, years after, that you had been sterilized. And they faced verbal violence as well as physical and sexual in certain cases. And other cases are regarding ethnic-based discriminatory act. So they are told that they should get an abortion. They have too many babies, that Indigenous people cost a lot of money to the state, and they should go through tubal ligations to end that.
2: Those are very intense things to hear. When you were hearing from these women, what kind of an impact did that did those acts of violence, did those procedures have on women afterwards?
1: Many women will never go back to see a gynecologist or a doctor after their experiments of violence. They will do everything to avoid any kind of health services. So this can have a huge impact on their health, of course. It's an example of accumulations of different kind of discriminations and violence. And these obstetrical and gynecological violence has to be considered as another form of trauma. And this is the first time that this issue is been searched by researchers. So we just hope that these kind of studies will help to end these practices.
0: That was lead author Suzy Bazile talking to Gordon Lambie.

0: The good news is the number of girls and women playing rugby has skyrocketed over the last few years. The bad news is rugby is a violent game, especially for the brain. That doesn't preclude women from taking part, but the kind of science needed to help keep them safe just doesn't exist. So researchers at Cardiff University's Brain Research Imaging Center have embarked on what they believe is the first ever scientifically backed head impact assessment protocol specific to women's rugby. Freya Butcher is a PhD researcher on the project, and Fionn James is a member of the Cardiff University women's rugby team. We reached them both in Cardiff, Wales.
1: Fionn, I'll start with you. When you are hitting the pitch, are you thinking about potential injuries, head injuries in particular, ever?
2: No, never. It's never something that crosses my mind at all. When I'm running onto the pitch, the main focus is to score tries, to do good, to play for my teammates, to play for myself. I never think of potential head injuries specifically at all.
1: And so when you were approached to take part in this study, what did you make of that?
2: Well, to begin with, it actually enlightened me a lot about the risks of head injuries, especially playing rugby. So it definitely made me more aware of the risks playing rugby. And yeah, more than anything, I think I was excited just to get some more research out there and happy I could play a small part in it.
1: Excited is better than worried. Yeah. So that's good.
2: Yeah.
1: Knowledge is power, as they say. I hear what, what you're saying. Freya, from where you sat, before you and the team you worked with, you know, decided to take on this work, what was science telling you about the risk that this game, rugby, could potentially pose to a woman's brain as opposed to that of a male athlete?
3: Yeah, so looking at the risks for women as opposed to males, we don't really have a great understanding yet of the differences that do exist. So a lot of the data that's used to determine whether a head impact is serious and whether more investigations need to be done for a player is based off of studies that have investigated males. And across everything within sports science, we know that females are different physiologically to males, and this holds true for certain aspects of the brain as well. So it's important to kind of consider how we can do research that actually studies females rather than just taking male data and adapting it slightly, even though we don't know whether that adaptation is suitable. Mm-hmm.
1: The study itself is not going to be published until later this year. But Fionn, we've certainly had a lot of conversations with other guests on the show about other blind spots in women's health. For you, you know, you're not thinking about these things when you're hitting the pitch, but generally, did it surprise you that this kind of data for athletes like you did not exist?
2: It didn't surprise me, no. Just because I do still feel like women in general are just under-researched in general. But when I got given like the chance to be part of this research, like as I said, like it was exciting. And again, like at the start, I actually was a bit concerned and just, I didn't actually realise the severity of the lack of research. But obviously now I can understand and see why it's so important.
1: And Freya, you also went beyond the brain for this work. What other potential risk factors were you looking at that are specific to women who play rugby?
3: Yeah, so we've had a whole kind of host of different studies going on with this rugby team. So we've been looking at a lot to do with their menstrual cycle as well. So looking across their menstrual cycles at different kind of performance metrics. We've also started investigations with kind of breast injury as well, because this is a problem that is specific very much to the female game and something that is really under-discussed because we've, you know, had anecdotally from the female players that they quite frequently will have significant bruising to the sides of their breasts and to the kind of around their ribs as well. But because these bruises aren't seen, you know, when they're out in public, no one ever asks them about them and they don't bring them up. So we know that this can have, you know, huge implications down the line of looking at issues with the breast tissue, looking at breastfeeding and other health related issues as well. So we're starting to kind of consider this kind of bigger picture of other things that are specific to females and just how important they are, really.
1: And what do you hope this work does when it is published, Freya, in terms of guiding rugby's future?
3: Yeah, so I think from our perspective, we are really trying to increase the awareness and for people not to necessarily be afraid of playing rugby, but to really understand the risks and to work towards guidelines that can, make the game safer.
1: And Theon, obviously you love rugby. Will this information, this experience, change how you approach playing it?
2: Oh my gosh, yes, definitely. But before this year, if I would get a knock, especially to my head whilst playing, I would just brush it off, get up and carry on playing. However, now I do, I come at it from a different perspective now. And I do think of like the long-term effects, like one knock on my head can have on me. Like, especially I've seen during exam periods, I've seen in the past 4 years I've been in uni, I can't remember stuff like I used to. And maybe that's down to the head knocks I've received playing rugby. I don't know. But yeah, it's something that is exciting. And again, like I said, the research needs to be done because, yeah, it's important for women's health.
1: And you've had this experience, but other players may not have, coaches, officials. So do you think that they're open to potential change and recognition of those kinds of things?
2: Oh, yes, definitely. Yeah, especially with now younger girls are starting to play rugby as such, at a younger age. I think everyone should be aware. Coaches, referees, everyone should be aware of the risks.
3: And see, when we approached the team for this research, we had the same question of what are the coaches going to think about this? Will they think, we don't want this to happen? It's questions that we don't want the answers to. But we've had a really positive response from the girls' coaches, and they've been really invested in the research and wanting to know more about it and to understand this. And yeah, it's been really positive to see the way that they feel about making this game better, having a better understanding of these things and working towards some guidelines. So that was kind of slightly surprising to us and really positive as well.
1: Freya, Fionn, I'm so glad we could speak. Thank you for this.
2: No, thank you.
0: Freya Butcher is a postgraduate research student at Cardiff University, and Fionn James is a member of that school's women's rugby team. They're both in Cardiff, Wales.

0: Iceberg Alley is living up to its name. Some parts of Newfoundland and Labrador are currently seeing the most icebergs in decades, and that is usually an incredible boost for local tourism, except that when the bergs are so easy to admire from the shore, tourists aren't paying for boat tours to see them close up. Here's Captain Keith Pilgrim speaking to the CBC's Chrissy Holmes.
1: Just looking out across, I can see probably 6 or 7 icebergs just from me dock here in St. Anthony Bight. And there's icebergs all over the place, the most I've seen in years, and big ones, of course, everywhere. Usually those icebergs will last right through July in this area, for sure.
2: That's got to be a bit tricky anyway, Captain Pilgrim. What's it like trying to get through all that lobby old ice and the bergs and all of that? I mean, just to do your job, to take people out to see them.
1: Oh, yeah. I mean, you just, like, we was out yesterday. I had a group out yesterday, and we kind of got bored just looking at it. We looked at 10 different ones, all shapes and sizes, you know, and, of course, everybody enjoyed it for sure, and there's lots of them around, and usually when icebergs come in here, they don't get out because the tide and the wind keeps them pushed in, and they're just back and forth across this little bay, so there's no doubt they're going to be here for a while, for sure.
2: So tell us a little bit about the people that flock out. I know you said it's kind of early on in this season, but, I mean, what are the early bird tourists making of it all?
1: Yeah. Oh, yeah. I mean, they really enjoy it. Usually now, like, we get the older generation traveling now, usually for to beat the crowds a little later on when kids is out of school. I've had sometimes you get people, they don't want to do the boat tours. They just come down and park on the dock alongside of me and drink their coffee and watch all the icebergs. The biggest problem I think that we have when people come here is they don't spend enough, they don't book enough time. They might come here for a couple of nights, and most time they come to these days, I should have stayed a couple more days or whatever because there's much to see. And
2: well, that's what I was wondering. Is it good or bad? It sounds like the icebergs are coming to you, like right up the shore, rather than you bringing them out, which doesn't sound good for the tour business.
1: But when we go out around and we get that experience of 4 or 5, man, like I said, it's a couple miles across. It's like, what is it like? It's like going to a hockey game, right? I mean, you could be in the nosebleed section or you could be right down in front with all the action. So what do you want to be for, you know, $70 or $80 or whatever? You could have this good experience. We'll go out, take lots of time and take all the pictures you want. We usually pick up a piece of ice and, you know, they'll take it home with them or whatever and have a few drinks later on.
0: That's Captain Keith Pilgrim of Iceberg Alley Boat Tours in St. Anthony Bight, Newfoundland and Labrador.

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0: Arthur, King of the Britons, your knights of the Round Table shall have a task to make them an example in these dark times.
1: Good idea, O Lord.
0: Of course it's a good idea! Behold, Arthur, this is the Holy Grail. Look well, Arthur, for it is your sacred task to seek this grail. That is your purpose, Arthur. The quest for the Holy Grail.
2: That, of course, is an animated god speaking to the members of Monty Python in their classic film Monty Python and the Holy Grail. Their adaptation takes some liberties with the original story, but it does serve as an example of how the tales of King Arthur have endured through the ages. That is why one item that's going up for auction is so spectacular. In a few weeks, Christie's Auction House will put up a rare copy of a medieval manuscript containing some of those Arthurian tales, including the quest for the Holy Grail. The manuscript dates from 1300, and it's expected to fetch as much as £2 million, or roughly $3.7 million Canadian. Eugenio Donadoni is the director of medieval and Renaissance manuscripts at Christie's. We reached him in London.
3: Eugenio, I'm trying to imagine, you know, when you first set eyes on this text, maybe even get to touch it, does time stop and a beam of light shine down on you, angelic voices start to sing behind you?
4: That's exactly what happened, Neil. Yes. I get to see, you know, so many hundreds of manuscripts a year. I'm lucky enough to be exposed to so many manuscripts a year. Bibles, beautiful illuminated manuscripts, books of hours. But when something so iconic and so important and so rare is presented before me, yeah, I mean, you've summed it up in a sentence. You know, this is a rediscovered manuscript of one of the greatest of all medieval romances. And it's beautiful, beautiful, richly illustrated. It's a fantastic manuscript. Yes, it was a special moment.
3: And I want to hear all about those illustrations. These are the collection of tales, as you were saying. They're known as the Lancelot Grail Cycle. The illustrations that help tell these stories, the hundreds of miniatures, how would you describe them to someone who has not seen them yet?
4: There are 126. We call them historiated initials, but they're illustrations that illustrate the stories in the text. And I guess, you know, they're so full in narrative detail and they pack in so much information and so many events. They're rich with gold and with bright colors. And the manuscript itself is three different books. So the first part, you know, tells the story of the Holy Grail in the hands of Joseph of Arimathea and his son Josephus, and their travels to the east, and then taking the Holy Grail to Britain. So the miniatures illustrate these travels, and sometimes they're, you know, fantastical travels. Some of them are absolutely insane. And they eventually arrive in Britain with the Holy Grail. And that's when the second part of the book starts, which is all about Merlin. And then the final part of the manuscript is all about the adventures of the early adventures of King Arthur and the Knights of the Round Table.
3: And who made this manuscript?
4: Well, the manuscript is illuminated, so it's illustrated by an anonymous artist known as the Master of the Liège Apocalypse. We know that he was a part of a group of artists working in Metz, which now is part of France, but then was an independent city of the Holy Roman Empire. And they produced a number of sort of very, very rich, richly illustrated manuscripts, of which this is one of the best and the finest.
3: There's, you know, this has been in private hands since it was first created. So we're talking centuries. How did it end up with you and your team at Christie's?
4: I mean, its provenance is almost as fascinating as the quest for the Holy Grail itself, the quest for the stories of Arthur and his knights, and it's a fascinating provenance because you see from the different people who owned it how it may have appealed to each of its individual owners. So, one of its earliest owners is a knight. And this
3: Naturally.
4: Is a yeah, of course, yes. So it's a knight called Michel de Grenet, and we see his name and motto in various places in the manuscript. And he was a knight of Louis XI of France. And the next owner, and we have his coat of arms and initials on the opening leaf, was Michel Chaverson, and he was a jouster. He fought jousts. And the manuscript itself takes its name from a French aristocrat, Count Charles-Henri de Clermont-Tonnerre. Now, he also was a knight, a man of war. He fought in many battles. And then it ended up in the hands of Sir Thomas Phillips. an obsessive medievalist, one of the greatest collectors, English collectors, of his age. He collected thousands and thousands of manuscripts, but he was obsessed with medieval stories and medieval things. And finally, in the hands in the 20th century of Jean Le Boudy, who was a war hero. So he fought in both world wars and won two Croix de Guerre. So you can imagine how the stories of King Arthur, the Knights of the Round Table, that resonated so much as well, you know, throughout the centuries and into the First World War, the relevance they have. And we say, you know, rediscovered manuscript because it really has been studied almost not at all. I mean, we've obviously looked at it and we've catalogued it, and so there are very few scholars, but it's not part of any of the great editions of these texts. So there's still lots of work to be done.
3: And there's that's part of the reason there's so much excitement, and not just from your team. There are researchers who, you know, think perhaps if it could end up in a public institution now, it can be studied further. This is an auction, of course. Do you have a sense how likely it is that it could end up where not only researchers but the public could eventually see it?
4: Yeah. I mean, there's every reason for institutions to want to buy this manuscript. I mean, you know, the text, it has a sister manuscript at the Bibliothèque Nationale de France, which is quite similar, but this has a unique ending to the tales of the early tales of King Arthur and the Knights of the Round Table. So there's lots and lots of research work to be done on the text itself, as well as on the illumination. This is another work that can be added to the oeuvre of this artist. And it's imposing, and it has perfect provenance. So, of course, it's something that should appeal to an institution. But obviously, for that very reason, it will appeal to many private buyers too.
3: We shall see. How many people have asked you, Eugenio, if this is the Holy Grail for you?
4: You're the first.
3: Really?
4: You're the first to ask me. Yes, it is. It is the Holy Grail for me. It's a wonderful, wonderful manuscript, and I've enjoyed working with it so much. Merlin himself says at the end of the manuscript, the story will forever be told and gladly heard for as long as the world lasts.
3: Well, we will leave it there, Eugenio. Merlin can have the last word. Thank you for this.
4: Brilliant. It was lovely to speak to you.
2: Eugenio Donadoni is the Director of Medieval and Renaissance Manuscripts at Christie's. He's in London.

0: Tammy Lewis's fondness for Purity brand jam goes beyond the taste. The Newfoundland woman has been a devotee of the beloved local company's products for a long time, and so has her mother, who now lives in Nova Scotia. So Ms. Lewis was shocked when she was suddenly unable to find her family's go-to partridge berry jam on store shelves.
1: It's really good on meatballs. We love it on meatballs, and we love it on toast. My mom is like one of those doomsday preppers. So she had a stack of the Partridge Berry Jam Purity, and she only ran out maybe like June of last year when we started to realize it was gone. And we've been trying homemade jams everywhere, but it's just not the same as the Purity Partridge Jam.
2: So you last year had some trouble finding Purity Jam. How long have you been searching now for Purity Jams?
1: My mom wanted it for her birthday the end of June. And I thought, yeah, Mom, I'll grab that for you, no problem. Couldn't believe I had to go all over St. John's. We went out CBS, couldn't find any. And then it was one of those things we just, every time we're at the store, you know, you're looking at Purity products, we're checking for it. Just never seen it ever since. So I emailed them last night. This morning they emailed me and said they haven't had it in production for a bit because they ran out of berries.
2: Yeah, so Purity, and they confirmed to us too that they've paused making their jam. They just didn't have enough berries. It was a poor berry yield last season. They said that they would were hoping to get production up this fall, anticipating a better season, and customers could see berries in maybe September or October. I mean, what do you think of all this?
1: I bet you I'll be watching every day now in the fall to see if it comes out. It's just that unique taste, you know, and like the nostalgia of it.
0: Tammy Lewis lives in Mount Pearl, Newfoundland and Labrador. She was talking to the CBC's Laura Howells.

0: Last night, Alexandra Oleynikova played a career-defining match, but afterwards, she just wanted to talk about her opponent. The Ukrainian tennis player won her first Grand Slam match on Tuesday, defeating Elena Pradonkina in the first round of the French Open. Ms. Pradonkina is playing under a neutral flag because she's Russian, and as a Ukrainian, Ms. Oleynikova took issue with that.
1: When I play, I'm professional and I'm doing my work. One day I can win, the other day I can lose, and I mean, this is a part of my job. But the thing is, I mean, it doesn't affect me on the court. But we need to understand that this match and making a show from this, it's not fair. I can show you what the Russians did during the attack with the tennis court. You can see what's happening to the tennis courts in Ukraine. Our athletes, many of our athletes went to the war to defend Ukraine. They died. Someone was killed as a civilian in their own home. And the thing is that these players here, they are the part of propaganda. They are staying silent. And by this way, they are supporting supporting the regime. You know, they giving their agreement to the regime. But the many players are actively participating in propaganda by their activity on social media, by participation in the Gazprom tournament. And they are active Putin supporters. And we're not talking here about this because these things, we can see this horrible thing, they're happening for the reason. And the part of this reason are the people who are participating in Russia propaganda and normalizing aggression against Ukraine for regular Russians who will see that their favorite tennis players, you know, these girls and men here who we see, this is famous people with a lot of influence and money, which they are earning on these tournaments, and they are kind of reinvesting this, if you understand me, to support of propaganda. And we need to speak about this, and this silence you on tour, for me, it's very triggering. So there is a part when I'm on court with a racket, it's different. But this part, out of court, this is something what we need to speak about more, and the sports organization need to do something about this, because here they are getting platform, as I told, for this publicity and money and influence, which they will use for the things I show, these horrible things. Well, in Ukraine, people are dying, our courts are being destroyed, our sports facilities are destroyed. And here we need to stop to pretend like nothing is happening.
0: That's Ukrainian tennis player Alexandra Oleynikova speaking at the French Open yesterday.

0: During a typical pregnancy, the parents get a handful of glimpses of the fetus by way of ultrasounds. In high-risk situations, those ultrasounds may be more frequent, but continuous monitoring is hard to accomplish. And that is a gap a team of researchers from the U.S. and the U.K. are hoping to fill. They've developed a new wearable ultrasound device called the U-Patch, which they say can help detect pregnancy complications earlier and even prevent stillbirths. The technology is still in the proof-of-concept stage. It currently requires a wired connection to a computer. But in a study published this week, its creators say they're working on a wireless version to provide truly round-the-clock monitoring. Antonia Georgieva is an associate professor at Oxford University and the first author on the research published in Nature Biotechnology. We reached her in Oxford.
1: Antonia, what was the most pressing reason for you about why a device like this is necessary?
2: The most pressing need is really the clinical pool. Fetal physiology is very complex. The way babies thrive in utero is not very well understood always. We are really desperate as a world, as a humanity, for better technologies to understand, especially continuously over time, how do babies develop and how do we provide early warning, find out which babies need help in utero and which ones don't.
1: What does the device look like?
2: The device, the prototype that we were using, was the first of its kind ever, and it looked very crude at that point. Important thing is that it's very, very small. The actual ultrasound device is similar to a plaster, a standard normal-sized plaster, and that can attach to the skin.
1: What is normal like size? What is the normal size plaster?
2: Let's say about 5 centimeters by 3.
1: Like a Band-Aid. When you say plaster, you mean a Band-Aid.
2: British English. Yes, in
1: yes.
2: My case.
1: Just to be clear. No, I just want to make it clear for everyone who's listening. Yes. So we're all on the same page. So it's like a little Band-Aid. And then what else is part of it?
2: So that's the actual ultrasound device. Mm-hmm. And that was the big breakthrough. For our proof of concept studies, for these first tests in humans that we report on in this paper, that small ultrasound sensor was attached to through cables through quite a large machine that it's existent from a provider in the US that allows you to experiment and really tune and develop your ultrasound type of frequencies that are going out.
1: And what kind of data is it providing?
2: First, it's providing imaging, the black and white imaging of the baby, of the organs, of the placenta, very much same as a standard ultrasound machine that you get your scans when you go to the hospital and mm-hmm. you have a sonographer or a doctor holding a probe to your tummy and looking at your baby. As long as the patch is attached to the abdomen, this image continues. And very importantly, on top of that, there is a color blood flow, so that's a color added by the ultrasound machine that shows you the blood flow where it goes through vessels. So you can visualize the vessels. So, for example, the umbilical cord, where the most important blood to the baby, and that's where oxygen and everything travels, as well as vessels within the baby itself, for example, the big arteries in the brain.
1: Are there any concerns, potential harms to the fetus or the parent, the mother, by having this device attached for such a long period?
2: Yeah, so it's a great question. So ultrasound is generally extremely safe. It's the main modality we use in pregnancy, as you know. In particular, this kind of modern new type of ultrasound patches, they are designed in a way that actually they have very, very little concentration of the waves at one point, which means that they're very, very safe.
1: Given the fact that that technology exists, are you surprised that it's taken this long to get to this point with your device?
2: Oh, no, it's actually a real breakthrough as far as we're concerned, because these are very difficult, and that's where these are very difficult technologies to develop. It exists for heart rate only, much more simplistic, nothing like what I just described.
1: Do you imagine in the future the mother will be wearing this?
2: Yes,
1: at
2: absolutely.
1: Home, not at the hospital.
2: Yes.
1: And then the hospital will be monitoring the results?
2: So this is the whole concept of developing this, but you needed to start from scratch, right? But the whole concept is, yes, to have it fully wearable. It's very easy to manufacture ultimately and much, much cheaper than the standard hospital-grade devices.
1: Cost-wise, you know, compared to traditional ultrasounds and those kinds of appointments, and we know costs can be prohibitive depending on where you are in the world, and access can be prohibitive. So how much would something like this cost, do you imagine? How accessible?
2: A number of experts, independent to us and within our team, have looked at the potential to manufacture this at scale, right? To source all the components and be able to produce it, and what the reasonable cost for it and what the lifetime of each device could potentially be. And every time someone looked at it professionally and looked into the details, the conclusion was that they would be very, very affordable compared to anything else around. And they are potentially usable, will be usable for the developing world as well as the developed world.
1: Where do you think, and who do you think these devices potentially would benefit the most?
2: So the first target group to use it would actually be these high-risk women who can then go with that device at home and have a lot more closer monitoring. And that would be the normal, natural step. But me personally, longer term, I would like every pregnant person to have a tool like this.
1: What do you think this will mean for infant mortality rates around the world if this were to continue and reach the point that you want it to reach?
2: Mm.

0: anything to do with preeclampsia, anything to do with placenta insufficiency, anything to do with infection, inability of the fetus to adapt. So a whole range of terrible situations, which we are not good at predicting at the moment, would be completely preventable with something like this, because you would be able to have early warning and take care of this woman and women and babies.
1: Antonia, I'm glad we could speak. Thank you.
0: Yeah, thank you very much.
2: Antonia Georgieva is an associate professor at Oxford University. We reached her in Oxford.

0: Nelson, British Columbia is known for many things. Heritage buildings, snow-capped mountains, stunning views. But to Steve Martin fans, it's also known for being the setting of the 1987 film Roxanne. That romantic comedy was filmed in the Kootenay region. It's a modern-day retelling of Cyrano de Bergerac. Like in the original play, the main character has an unusually large nose, and it's getting in the way of his love life. But because he's played by Steve Martin, that protagonist, the local fire chief, Charlie Bales, also has a razor-sharp wit, as demonstrated in this scene where some jerk calls him Big Nose, and he responds by insisting that he can do better.
1: All right, 20-something better. So here goes. Start with, obvious. Excuse me, is that your nose or did a bus park on your face? Meteorological. Everybody take cover. She's going to blow. Fashionable. You know, you could de-emphasize your nose if you wore something larger, like Wyoming. Oh.
0: 17 insults and 3 minutes later, Charlie and his nose have won over the crowd, not to mention the audience. Almost 40 years later, Mr. Martin and the movie still hold a special place in Nelson's heart. The local museum offers a walking tour. There's a street mural, and anyone who was in Nelson at the time likely has a story to share. But now one local historian has the story at the center of it all. After a successful bid on eBay, Greg Nesteroff is the proud owner of an early draft of the script of Roxanne, which was written by Steve Martin. Mr. Nesteroff spoke to the CBC about the script and his memories of the movie being filmed.
2: It was the most exciting thing I could possibly have conceived of as a nine-year-old. I mean, Steve Martin, well, I mean, you know, since the 1970s, I don't think there's ever been a point where he wasn't a superstar. So to have him to come to your hometown and film a movie was just unbelievable. And getting to watch it being filmed was also unbelievable. And I mean, they were only here for 3 weeks filming, but in my mind, I thought it was the whole summer, and it was just an incredibly, incredibly exciting time to be there. When we saw it on the big screen, I remember being 10 years old and watching it in the Civic Theater in Nelson. We basked in its reflective glory.
3: Yeah. So let's get to the screenplay. Tell us a little bit more about what it's like. What does it look like?
2: Well, it's 100 pages long. It's just, you know, a photocopied script that's held together with pins. It doesn't really look like much. It's quite different than what the finished product was like. There are a lot of the same sort of scenes and themes and some of the dialogue, but it's all kind of moved around, and some of the characters aren't quite what they became, or they've been renamed, or they've been combined into different characters. The ending is a bit more dramatic, a bit different. So it's this sort of, you know, weird fractured version of the final movie. And you can tell how much better the final movie is, and how much, for that matter, how much better the final script was when this. He's still kind of working things out, trying to get his handle on who his characters are and what they're all about.
3: And this was his first screenplay that he wrote on his own. What's it been like, you know, poring over these pages, maybe thinking back to a young Steve Martin working away at it?
2: It's been really, really interesting. Here and there, there's like jokes that he moves from one character to another character, or scenes that he moves around to increase the comic timing, the comic pacing of the movie. So it is a really fascinating look at, I guess, his process, you know, of how he made things better, made things funnier. Although, by his own admission, they actually improvised a lot of things when they were on set. Mm-hmm. And he said it was almost depressing how many of the biggest laughs came from things that weren't even in the script.
3: Is this your favorite addition to your Roxanne collection?
2: Oh, for sure. This is by far the most unique. I don't know how many copies there would possibly be of this draft. I mean, not many. And I don't know if this is one that Steve Martin touched himself, but yeah, a very, very unique artifact. Greg.

Nesteroff is a historian and the owner of a draft script of the 1987 movie Roxanne, which was filmed in Nelson, B.C. He was talking to the CBC's Sarah Penton, host of Radio West in Kelowna.

0: It's about 7 feet tall, has orange hair, wears a green bow tie, and has an utterly terrifying grin that you can't wipe off its face. And yet, despite the obvious danger to the public, police in Stoneham, Massachusetts are eager to free the gigantic, potentially possessed animatronic puppet known as Bobby Strings from custody. Earlier this week, someone found Bobby Strings on their lawn, and rather than just burn the obviously cursed puppet to ashes, turned him into police. So far, nobody has come forward to explain how Bobby Strings wound up on that lawn, but Stoneham police did manage to track down his original owner, who said that they had recently thrown the puppet away, and now Bobby Strings is seeking revenge. I'm just kidding, as far as I know, but for obvious reasons, the police are desperate to get rid of Bobby Strings before Bobby Strings gets rid of them. We suggest they call Ben Hatcher. Mr. Hatcher started the Creepy Doll Museum in Peterborough, Ontario, where he and his co-curator display hundreds of unsettling dolls. In 2019, then-host Karoloff asked him why.
1: Mostly because we like how people's reactions to them are always different. Some people find them really frightening. Other people, not really myself, but my co-curator, finds them enduring and comforting. But for the most part, people just seem to be really curious about them and are interested in, you know, the stories, if they have them or where they came from and all that sort of stuff.
2: At some level, all dolls are kind of creepy, aren't they? Kind of like clowns.
1: I would agree. Yeah, their stare, their blinkless eyes and their, you know, glass-like skin, that definitely creeps me out, that's for sure.
2: Okay, where did you find them?
1: We like to say at the museum that we don't find the dolls, but they find us. But in actual fact, most of them came from garage sales and flea markets, sort of in the Peterborough, Kawartha area. And we also did get a big swath of them later in the summer. There's a local well-known doll collector in town who was looking to downsize. So she reached out to us, and we were able to secure a number of very bizarre-looking dolls from her. So that was very helpful.
2: And so when you go to garage sales or picking these things up, these are things that nobody else wants except you, I would imagine.
1: Yeah, that makes it easy to get them because they're often the last ones left behind. There was one that we bought this summer, and as I was paying her the 50 cents or whatever it was, the woman at the garage sale said, "The last two owners of this doll have disappeared." So we thought that this was a pretty good addition to our collection.
0: From our archives, Ben Hatcher, the co-curator of the Creepy Doll Museum, talking to Carol in 2019.

0: You're listening to Now's the Time from the album of the same name by the late jazz great Sonny Rollins, with Ron Carter on bass. If you caught last night's program, you heard Neil's conversation with Mr. Carter, remembering his collaborator. And if you were an especially keen-eared listener in Saratoga Springs, you noticed that after that interview, we played a Sonny Rollins track featuring a different bass player. We regret the error. So we will send this out to you and to Mr. Carter, and this will take us out for As It Happens for this Wednesday, May 27th.
1: As It Happens, we'll be back again for you tomorrow. I'm Neil Kirksall. Enjoy your evening.
0: And I'm Chris Howden. Good night.

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2: From CBC News, The World This Hour, I'm Kaz Bovin. Ottawa has announced a deal to ship liquefied natural gas from BC's northern coast to supply Germany. It's being heralded as a major step in diversifying Canada's trading partners. But, as Katie DeRosa reports, not everyone is celebrating.
3: The deal is for German energy company CEFA to buy 1 million metric tons of LNG every year from Cilicium's LNG. The proposed floating LNG facility in Nisga Nation territory hasn't been built yet, but final investment decision is expected within months. A Gixan Nation hereditary chief is challenging the province's decision to greenlight the gas transmission pipeline that will feed the LNG facility. Jesse Stoppler is a Gixan land steward. He says there hasn't been enough consultation with Gixan title holders.
4: This cannot and should not come at the expense of Indigenous title holders here on the West Coast.
3: Others see this as an important step for diversifying Canada's trade. German tourist Werner Platzik is visiting Hazelton. He says Germany is looking for natural gas outside of Russia, Iran, and the U.S.
5: Canada is a more a partner we can rely on.
3: Katie DeRosa, CBC News, Victoria.
2: Prime Minister Mark Carney announced plans to buy a fleet of early warning aircraft for Canadian forces. He says Canada is negotiating with Sweden's Saab to purchase the Global Eye. Carney says it's critical to protecting Canada's sovereignty, and it includes a partnership with Bombardier.
6: Saab and Bombardier's expertise is transforming a modern jet into a cutting-edge surveillance aircraft with altitudes of over 30,000 feet. The Global Eye partnership will establish Canadian-based production capability, positioning Canada as an integral part of the Global Eye global supply chain.
2: Saab's Global Eye was in competition with U.S.-manufactured Boeing aircraft. The aircraft is also being considered by NATO. Former Liberal Environment Minister Stephen Guilbeault is resigning as an MP. He was behind much of the Trudeau government's policies to tackle climate change. And as Olivia Stefanovic explains, he was not thrilled with some of Carney's choices.
7: What we're doing right now is we're rewarding bad behavior.
8: Prime Minister Mark Carney's deal to advance a new oil pipeline with Alberta pushed Stephen Guilbeault out of cabinet. Now the Liberal MP says he's quitting federal politics for good.
7: I think it's a respectful disagreement with the Prime Minister.
8: The longtime environmentalist says he tried to stick around to influence climate policies, but can no longer support Carney's vision.
7: There is no way we can reach our 2030 targets.
8: Carney is wishing the outgoing Quebec MP well.
9: Of course, it's for him to make decisions about his career.
8: His response, starkly different from that of Green Party leader Elizabeth May.
10: I am heartbroken.
8: Guilbeault says he will formally resign from his Montreal area riding later this summer, leaving Carney hanging on to a majority with just two seats. Olivia Stefanovic, CBC News, Ottawa.
2: In St. John's, Newfoundland.
11: It is a public acknowledgement that gender-based violence is a widespread crisis.
2: Premier Tony Wykam has officially declared gender-based violence an epidemic in that province.
11: Declaring gender-based violence an epidemic and establishing a task force sends a powerful message to survivors. We see you, we believe you, and your safety matters.
2: Wykam says the province will set up a task force to make recommendations on preventing violence against women and girls. A U.S. judge has sentenced a Toronto man to 33 years in prison for sextorting dozens of children. 40-year-old Ramanan Pathmananath pleaded guilty to two charges and is already serving a 12-year sentence for similar crimes in Canada. U.S. investigators say the man methodically hunted children on Facebook and Instagram, targeting victims as young as 6 years old.